0: KGNU 1390 Denver with translators K229AC Nederland, K254CH Fort Collins, and K256CT Denver, Colorado.
1: Welcome to NewsHour from the BBC World Service. I'm Paul Henley. Coming up, as an operation continues to repatriate people from the cruise ship hit by a deadly outbreak of hantavirus, we hear from a man who some years ago survived the disease.
2: I was scared. I mean, it took my mom and my sister, and I just started getting ill pretty quickly. Fever, fatigue, body aches. It was pretty rough.
1: Why UN human rights officials say they're appalled at the treatment of a grieving Palestinian family by Israeli settlers in the West Bank. And 35 years after the release of The Silence of the Lambs, Hannibal Lecter endures as a sophisticated depiction of evil.
3: I opted for playing the really super sane side of him, the highly civilized section of Hannibal's mind.
1: All to come after this news.
4: BBC News with Sue Montgomery. Iran has sent its counter-proposals to a US plan for potential peace talks. They're reported to include separating negotiations and ending hostilities in the Strait of Hormuz from other issues like Iran's nuclear programme. Here's Kasra Naji of BBC Persian.
5: This is a response to America's response to Iran's original 14-point plan. That plan entailed basically a two-phase negotiations. The first phase to do with the Strait of Hormuz and the lifting of the blockade on Iran's ports by the U.S. and then talk about nuclear issues and other issues. But we don't know whether that has been changed in any way. I'm not holding my breath. I think Iran is feeling that it has the upper hand.
4: The French Prime Minister says one of the passengers repatriated from the hantavirus-hit cruise ship has shown symptoms. Sébastien Lecornu said the person was among five flown back to France on Sunday. The vessel is now moored off Tenerife in Spain, and other passengers are also returning to their countries. Sarah Rainsford reports.
6: All day, group by small group, passengers have been ferried from the cruise ship to shore in a carefully planned but complex evacuation with 23 countries involved. Spanish nationals were evacuated first and then flown to a military hospital in Madrid, where they'll be kept in quarantine. This is a rare strain of the virus and three passengers have died. But unlike COVID, it is only infectious with close contact.
4: A British soldier who parachuted onto the world's most remote inhabited island to help a man with suspected hantavirus has described it as his dream mission. Captain George Lacey was tasked with delivering medical personnel and oxygen to Tristan da Cunha, a British overseas territory in the southern Atlantic. The patient had disembarked the Honduras there. The Sudanese army says it's recaptured from the paramilitary rapid support forces a strategic southeastern area close to the border with Ethiopia. It's seen as a potential tactical reversal for the RSF after 3 years of war. Here's David Bamford.
7: Sudan's military says government troops retook Al-Kaili in the Blue Nile region on Saturday, 2 weeks after the army garrison there was overwhelmed by the RSF paramilitary forces. There's no independent confirmation of the army statement, though online video on pro-government websites appear to show officers marking the victory. In the past 2 months, fighting in the Blue Nile region has intensified as a result of RSF advances from the south. The army currently controls north and central Sudan, including Khartoum, while the RSF holds the western Darfur region.
4: BBC News. Reports from northern Nigeria say dozens of fishermen are feared dead after they were caught up in a border operation by Chad's military against jihadist insurgents. Local officials told the AFP news agency that Chadian fighter jets bombarded two islands on Lake Chad. Fishermen who escaped say many of their comrades are dead or missing. The UN Human Rights Office has condemned the actions of Israeli settlers in the occupied West Bank, who'd forced a Palestinian family to exhume the body of their elderly father. 80-year-old Hussein Assa died on Friday and was buried in a cemetery close to an Israeli settlement. Wira Davis has more details.
8: After being forced to unceremoniously dig up their father's body, Hussein's remains have now been reinterred here in a cemetery in a neighbouring village. The Israeli army says it's investigating, and they say they tried to confiscate tools the settlers were using to damage his grave. But according to the family, soldiers just stood by and watched as they were forced to take care of their father's body and take it to a place of relative safety. The UN today called this an appalling and emblematic example of the dehumanization of Palestinians in the occupied West Bank.
4: The French President Emmanuel Macron has said the era of a French sphere of influence in Francophone Africa is over and the continent should be viewed as one whole. He was speaking in Kenya on the eve of a two-day African Economic Summit. Thousands of fans have gathered in the Austrian capital, Vienna, for the official opening ceremony of the Eurovision Song Contest. Sunday's festivities include a turquoise carpet parade featuring the competitors. Israel's participation has sparked protests. Iceland, Ireland, the Netherlands, Slovenia and Spain are boycotting the event. BBC News.
1: Hello, welcome to NewsHour from the BBC World Service. We're coming to you live from London. I'm Paul Henley. First today, various flights have taken off from the Spanish island of Tenerife to repatriate groups of foreign passengers who were today evacuated from a cruise ship hit by a deadly virus outbreak. The MV Hondius docked off the coast of the island in an operation masterminded by the World Health Organization to stem a further spread of hantavirus from which three passengers have died. Spain's Health Minister Monica García said earlier in the day that things had gone according to plan.
9: This operation is an unprecedented operation. I want to thanks to the WHO, to the ECDC, to all the administrations, all the countries that are involved. This operation requires the cooperation of 23 countries. I want to remark this. 23 countries are involved in this operation. I want to thanks all the institutions.
1: Virologists think that people on board were infected by rodents in places the ship had previously visited. WHO officials were on hand on the dock in Tenerife to reassure the public that this was not like a coronavirus outbreak and that risks were extremely limited. Diana Rojas is head of the Emerging Zoonosis Unit at the WHO. She told NewsHour what would happen next to those who'd been evacuated today.
10: Each of the passengers and, of course, the crew will have to have a quarantine of around 42 days, given the long incubation period of this virus. And then they will go into further testing once they arrive to their home country and they are finally expatriated. So that's the process. During these 42 days, the fever or developing of symptoms will be assessed, or making sure if there are symptoms that are appearing, they can be notified to the public health authorities to guarantee the patient improvement and safety, and of course, to avoid further spread of the virus.
1: Well, a short while ago, our Southern and Eastern Europe correspondent Sarah Rainsford, speaking from the seafront in Tenerife, told me how the operation had gone thus far.
11: It seems to have been going fairly smoothly. There have been small boats ferrying people from the Hondius ship, the cruise liner, to shore all day. They've all been wearing blue protective clothing. They wear medical face masks. All of this carried out in a very, very careful and controlled manner because, of course, all the officials who are responsible for this operation have been stressing all along that their prime concern is safety, to make sure that there is minimal risk of the hantavirus being spread, particularly to the local population here. So it's been a slow process because nobody is allowed off the cruise liner until an evacuation plane is ready and on the runway with the pilots on board and the door open, ready to receive them and ready then to take off to the passengers' home countries. But that has been happening through the day, and by around about 6 o'clock this evening here, around half of the passengers from the cruise liner had already been taken off the ship and were on flights back to their home countries.
1: So the operation continues tomorrow for those still left on the island?
11: It does, but only really for a few people, primarily the Australians, New Zealand citizens, and a couple more, because their flights hasn't arrived yet in order to evacuate them. So the bulk of the passengers have been removed today. Before anyone was allowed off the cruise liner, we saw medics boarding the ship. They were in full protective outfits and they went on board. Now, they were doing tests for the virus. They were checking for any symptoms, any signs that anyone was infected. This evening, we've heard from the French Prime Minister, who posted on social media to say that one of the French nationals who was on an evacuation flight did begin to show symptoms of the virus on board. So as a result, all five of the French nationals will now be put in what he described as strict isolation. So strict quarantine, strict isolation for them, but also quarantine for everybody who's being taken back to their home countries for a certain period until it's clear that this virus can't be spread any further.
1: Well, it seems great care has been taken to ensure that local people in Tenerife are not exposed and the passengers there are safe. But more than 30 people left this ship earlier on in the cruise, didn't they? Do you know what's happened to them? Are they being isolated?
11: Yeah, various governments have made a lot of effort to try and contact people and to ensure that they're isolating, self-isolating. In the cases where people have symptoms, people have been taken to hospital, including here in Spain. There is one case of a British national who's on a British overseas territory, an island in the Atlantic. He was a passenger on the Hondius. He has symptoms of the virus, is isolating. But today, the British military parachuted in supplies, and in fact, British Army medics parachuted onto that remote island to help and to support this British national, who's said to be in a stable condition, but the oxygen supplies on the island were said to be critically low, so the British military have taken in extra supplies of oxygen too. So some quite extraordinary measures to ensure that everyone who was on board or who was in contact with someone who's on board can be monitored and to check about the spread of this contagious virus, but a virus for which you need pretty close contact in order to be infected. So it's not like COVID-19. It isn't spread through, we understand, through breathing on one another. It has to be fairly sustained close contact. That appears to be how this is spreading.
1: Sarah Rainsford. Gilbert Zermenyo can offer a personal insight into what it's like to have hantavirus. He's a photojournalist from Phoenix, Arizona in the US, who contracted the disease himself while clearing out his mother and sister's house shortly after they themselves died from hantavirus infection. Gilbert has been sharing his story with us.
2: In April of 2002, my mother passed away, and then 5 days later, my sister passed away. We tested my sister's blood, and it tested positive for hantavirus. While we were there in their home in West Texas, rural West Texas, I was doing some cleaning in the laundry room and disturbed some dust that I saw fly in the air. And we grew up in rural West Texas, so we grew up around small little animals, and there were mice in the house, and that's how I contracted it. So a lot of people in the house, obviously, because of the deaths of my mother and my sister. So there was a lot of people that were exposed to it. So we just kept checking each other because the hantavirus has a 90-day incubation period. And in May of that year, a month later, I was at a baseball game in downtown Phoenix. It was 105 degrees outside, and I started feeling ill. I felt cold. And let my wife know at the time, and we headed to the hospital. The reason why is because we knew that we had been exposed to it, and we had a plan. I had a great doctor. I had my wife and my two sister-in-laws who were both very, one was in the medical field, and we had done some research, and we had a plan in place.
1: You knew after this exposure that it was an illness that might arrive, and sure enough, it did. How did you feel? How did you react when you realized you were getting ill?
2: I was scared. I mean, it took my mom and my sister, and I didn't know what, because I started feeling ill and headed to the hospital, I just started getting ill pretty quickly. Fever, fatigue, body aches. It was pretty rough. When we got to the hospital, they put us in an incubation room, which we were trying to explain to the medical personnel that I was not contagious. The hantavirus was not contagious. The doctor took my blood. It tested negative for hantavirus. He told me that he was 99.9% sure that I did not have the hantavirus. And then they sent me home. They thought that I probably had a really bad cold.
12: What happened then?
2: I didn't get better and wound up going back to the hospital. I still had my body hurt. I was short of breath. And I wound up going into ICU because I was my condition did not improve. It got worse, in fact.
12: At that stage, how bad were things?
2: I was never unconscious. It just really felt like a really bad case of pneumonia.
12: And you were scared for very obvious reasons.
2: Yeah, yeah. When you're going through something like that, and they're not sure how to treat it, because they're treating it like pneumonia, because I kept testing negative for hantavirus.
12: What is the treatment?
2: Dehydration, because you treat it the opposite that you do cold or pneumonia. A lot of times what happens is your lungs get filled with fluid. And if you keep hydrating, you just continue to fill your lungs with fluid. And if you're not in really good condition, or you already have a compromised immune system, your body's going to shut down, which is what happened to my mom and my sister. I'm in really good shape. And in 2002, I was a marathon runner. So I was in really good condition. So that's what helped me. How did I feel when I turned the corner? Lucky. I felt very, very lucky and blessed, because my mom and my sister, while tragically lost their lives, also pointed me in the right direction and helped save my life and family and the people that were around me. And I just had really good medical advocates. And also the information, not being, we didn't know a lot back then. You know, the way we do now. Now, in the early 90s, when I was covering the Four Corners disease, people on the Navajo Indian Reservation that were passing away from this mystery illness, turns out it was a hantavirus. And the reason they were passing away is because by the time a lot of people got medical attention, they were far too along to be rescued. So a lot of them would wind up in Phoenix hospitals, but by that point it was too late and they were dying. But we've learned a lot since then. And I know that one of the reasons I'm speaking out about this is that I had a conversation with my daughter because I didn't want to revisit this. In 2002, it was a really painful period in my life and in my family's life. But my daughter told me, hey, Dad, there's a lot of influencers out there and social media people giving out really bad information and scaring people. And I don't want people to be scared. I want people to be informed and have a plan.
12: Now, the disease that you suffered from wasn't the same strain as those who'd contracted it from other people on the boat suffered with. On the other hand, because you contracted it directly from mouse droppings, but it must bring a lot back, does it? Hearing the news these days.
2: It does. It brings it all back. It happened 24 years ago, but now reliving it, it's like it happened yesterday. It's difficult to talk about, and it's difficult to remember. But it also doesn't define me. You know, when people ask me about it, I share my experience and I tell them what I went through. And I hope that I'm showing it an example that it's survivable. And there are things that you can do to make sure that you're okay at the end.
12: Gilberto's

0: Before we came on air, I talked to the BBC's Wira Davis, who was in Al-Assasa village in the northern West Bank, where he told me about events.
1: This is the story of an 80-year-old man who died not because of the conflict, but from natural causes. But about half an hour after his burial, one of his sons, Mohammed Assasa, suddenly noticed that there were settlers hacking away at the grave with large hand tools. Now, the son had anticipated some trouble because as they were burying his father, some settlers had come down and were shouting insults. But according to Mohammed Assasa, when he got back to the grave, he found it was being attacked and dug up by this group of armed settlers.
2: We got back to my father's grave just in time. They'd almost dug down and reached the body. How can we be safe as Palestinians when our dead relatives aren't even secure in their graves?
0: What was the reaction of Israeli security forces?
1: The family, before burying the father, sought the approval and the agreement of the Israeli military. But as often happens, the army is accused of, if not aiding and abetting the settlers, it's often accused of standing by and allowing them to go about their business. Video footage certainly shows a couple of soldiers standing there and not seeing to intervene when these settlers are digging up the grave. What happens, according to the army, is that they did intervene and they did confiscate the tools. But the family felt they had no choice, really, because the settlers had clearly warned them that they were going to dig up the body of this 80-year-old man if the family didn't do so. So the family felt they had to dig up a grave they had only laid about half an hour before. And there's footage of them carrying the shrouded body back to their house. And in the end, they had to bury the old man in another village further away from the confrontation.
0: Is what happened indicative of a worsening situation for Palestinians in the West Bank?
1: The UN Human Rights Office condemned the incident as emblematic of the dehumanisation of Palestinians in the territories. There has been rising violence in the West Bank. According to the New York Times, 13 Palestinians have been killed in settler attacks in 2 months. And this is set to increase because the Netanyahu government has approved the expansion and the creation of new settlements, including the massive E1 settlement in the middle of the West Bank. And I think these kind of tensions that we've seen here are a portent of perhaps what might be to come.
0: International law is quite clear, isn't it, on these settlements? They are illegal. What's being done, if anything, about that?
1: Well, very little. I mean, I mentioned there the huge new E1 settlement. Now, if that goes ahead, it would cut the Palestinian West Bank in half. And a number of European countries, a number of high-ranking figures across Europe have complained to the Israelis about some of the new settlements that have been announced by the radical ministers Ben-Gvir and Smotrich. But the Israeli Prime Minister Benjamin Netanyahu has made it clear that there will not be a Palestinian state. And in many ways, the creation of these new settlements are part of that plan to deny the creation of a contiguous Palestinian state. As you say, most countries in the world, not so much the Americans these days, regard the settlements on Palestinian land as illegal. But there are 600,000 Jews now living in illegal settlements in the West Bank and in East Jerusalem. And it's a figure that, if the Israeli government policy continues in this direction, will only increase.
0: The BBC's Wira Davies in the West Bank. This year marks the 35th anniversary of the release of the film The Silence of the Lambs, which is widely regarded as one of the greatest thrillers of all time. It brought audiences a memorable villain in the form of the cannibalistic serial killer Hannibal Lecter. As part of 35th anniversary celebrations, the film has been shown again in cinemas in parts of the US. From New York, Tom Brook has been looking back at how he covered the launch of the film at the time, including interviews he did with the stars Anthony Hopkins and Jodie Foster.
3: The psychological horror film The Silence of the Lambs was unleashed upon the world in 1991. 35 years later, with its memorable performances by Sir Anthony Hopkins and Jodie Foster and the taut direction of the late Jonathan Demme, it still holds up as a picture. This is how I reported on the film just prior to its release in UK cinemas in 1991.
4: It's widely agreed that The Silence of the Lambs has to be one of the most shockingly powerful psycho thrillers to have arrived at American cinemas in recent years.

0: Jodie Foster plays FBI trainee Clarice Starling, who's been enlisted to visit a notorious serial killer, Dr. Hannibal Lecter, portrayed by Anthony Hopkins, in the hope that he may be able to provide her with clues in tracking down another multiple murderer nicknamed Buffalo Bill.
1: What is your worst memory of childhood?
2: Death of my father.
1: Tell me about it and don't lie, or I'll know.
0: Dr. Lecter is not just a killer, but also a psychiatrist. He agrees to help Clarice Starling, but only if she'll reveal some of her own private thoughts to him. A strange, troubling intimacy develops between them, generating a tension that inhabits the entire film.
3: Some of the things that I think are the most tense are these very long, very intricate, very subtextual, intelligent conversations between Dr. Lecter and Clarice Starling that are done in very extreme close-ups.
4: Census taker once tried to test me. I ate his liver with some fava beans and a nice Chianti.
0: Dr. Lecter may well become one of the more monstrous characters to emerge from the cinema in recent years, an evil man who Anthony Hopkins makes all the more menacing by emphasizing his intelligence and charm.
5: Yes, I stressed that. I mean, I wanted to play all that side of it. I didn't want to play the evil side. You see, if you're playing a madman, if you play the madness, it's ludicrous. How do you play madness? So I opted for playing the really super sane side of him, the highly civilized section of Hannibal's mind. And then all the evil that he is there for the audience to make up for their own minds. And people talk a lot about him before he's seen. So I didn't actually have to act out anything fearful.
0: Quite apart from its impressive impact at the box office, The Silence of the Lambs has become one of the most talked about films in a long time. People have been terrified out of their wits. One couple who went to watch the film in San Francisco were so frightened by it that they refused to leave the cinema until they were escorted to their car. In content, the picture is quite unlike previous work from director Jonathan Demme.
6: The first time I spoke with Jodie, she talked about the idea of a character who identifies with the victim in a very passionate way. Given the degree of Clarice's desperation, Lecter really goes for the full court press inside her head.
4: But you're not more than one generation from poor wire trash, are you, Agent Starling?
7: The Silence of the Lambs went on to win 5 Oscar trophies in major categories. Apart from the criticism that it brought forth from some people who perceive the serial killer Buffalo Bill in the picture as a transgender character who reinforced negative stereotypes, its legacy as a film has been largely positive. And quite apart from its recent re-release in cinemas, it's now being reinvented as a stage play which will have its world premiere later this year.
8: Tom Brooke reporting 35 years ago, rather, and marking today the anniversary of the release of the film The Silence of the Lambs. This is the BBC World Service and NewsHour.

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1: Coming up on NewsHour in the next 30 minutes, has there been any real progress towards peace in the US-Israeli war with Iran? We hear from the latest two nominees, writer and translator, competing for the Booker Prize for International Fiction, and the choir here in the UK singing music based on whale song after the news.
2: BBC News with Sue Montgomery. Iran has sent its counter-proposals to a US plan for potential peace talks. They're reported to include separating negotiations and ending hostilities in the Strait of Hormuz from more complex issues, including Iran's nuclear program and sanctions. In a social media post, President Trump insisted Tehran would be laughing no longer. France's prime minister says that one of the passengers repatriated from the hantavirus-hit cruise ship in the Atlantic has shown symptoms. The individual was among five French nationals flown back on Sunday. A British soldier who parachuted onto the world's most remote inhabited island to help a man with suspected hantavirus has described it as his dream mission. Captain George Lacey was tasked with delivering medical personnel and oxygen to Tristan da Cunha. The Sudanese army says it's retaken a strategically important part of Blue Nile State from its rival Rapid Support Forces. It claims its troops retook the southeastern area of Al-Kele, close to the border with Ethiopia. Reports from Nigeria say dozens of fishermen are feared dead after they were caught up in an operation by Chad's military against jihadist insurgents on Lake Chad. The White House has said President Trump is expected to apply pressure on Xi Jinping over Iran when he visits Beijing next week. An official said the two sides would work towards forming a joint board of trade and board of investment. Mothers and wives of people missing in cartel-related violence in Mexico have led people in an annual march demanding justice. Collectives of the mothers of the missing had this year called on football fans to join them, ahead of the country co-hosting the FIFA World Cup. BBC News.
1: Welcome back to NewsHour. Now we have news of an unusual musical collaboration between humans and the animal world, because a choir here in the UK has created a song featuring the sounds of humpback whales that inhabit the seas off Iceland. Helena Burke has been finding out more.
3: Over the past few years, a research team from WhaleWise has been studying and recording the humpbacks in a remote Icelandic fjord. Rebecca Douglas, the president of the Conservation Charity's Board of Trustees, went to see the work firsthand.
4: We're capturing research and evidence, basically, of the fact that they're here and they exist, because potentially there might be quite a large industrial port being put in, and it's important to know what's in the area and be able to advocate for the whales.
3: The team installed an underwater microphone to record whale song from the depths. When she's not helping to protect singing whales, Rebecca joins singing humans at a community choir in the town of Margate in England. It was there that the choir master, Hughie Gavin, had the idea of getting everyone involved in writing a song.
5: There's 140 in the choir, and what we did is create this portal, and people could put their words that were inspired by the sea into that portal. And then I had this whole database of oceanic, watery words, and I kind of wove together some lyrics.
3: Hughie then mixed the choir's song with the sounds captured from the deep.

0: This is the first wail I've had as a featured artist on a track, definitely. But it worked perfectly in the track. So the piece ends with the humpback whales, but also there's lots of moments within the piece that it's almost like they're singing with the choir.
1: The song, which is called Wash Over Me, will be released later this year to coincide with World Oceans Day. Rebecca says the experience has made her emotional and hopes it will help remind people of the importance of protecting marine life.
2: I'm always blown away by that fact that we're a blue planet, 71% of the planet is water. We're made up of a similar amount as humans. And so, you know, the water is something that connects all of us through the cycles of life, no matter where we are. And I think that just sort of transcends and is that thread through World Ocean Day, because it's vital for all of us.
3: Rebecca Douglas and the song Wash Over Me, ending that report by Helena Burke. It's part of the World Service's Happy Pod series.

0: You're listening to NewsHour from the BBC. I'm Paul Henley. Now, on Friday, the US said that an Iranian response to its latest peace proposal was imminent. It didn't come. Today, the US says a response has arrived, but few details of it have so far been made public, and Washington says it's simply considering what's been said. After so many stops and starts to a peace process in the Middle East, and a fragile truce, to say the least, in the Strait of Hormuz, optimism is in short supply. A previous effort to get both sides together in Islamabad came to nothing. But speaking on the ABC news programme this week, the US ambassador to the United Nations, Michael Waltz, insisted the outlook this time was positive.
1: When the mediators, in this case Pakistan, ask us, head of state to head of state, to give this negotiation another chance before we go back to bombing Iran, then I think that's completely an appropriate choice for President Trump to make. He is giving diplomacy every chance we possibly can before going back to hostilities, but he's absolutely prepared to do that.
0: Well, with supplies of oil, gas and plenty of other essentials all dependent on reopening the Strait of Hormuz, there really is a lot of international interest in the latest back and forth between the US and Iran. And to help make at least some educated guesses about that, let's go live to Washington, D.C. Sina Azodi is director of the Middle East Studies Program at George Washington University and also author of the book Iran and the Bomb, the U.S., Iran and the Nuclear Question. Sina Azodi, welcome to the program. President Trump has just tweeted this, or put on social media this: I've read the response from Iran's so-called representatives. I don't like it. Totally unacceptable. All in capitals. Is it back to square one?
2: It appears to be. We don't have much information about what Iranians have proposed, but based on what I've seen, the proposal mostly focused on regional tensions and ending the war. And President Trump really likes to get a deal on the nuclear program and the dismantlement of the program, something Iranians are clearly not prepared to do so. So this is why I think he says unacceptable. So we will have to wait and see what Iranians are going to say in the next few hours or tomorrow.
0: Iran has spent decades insisting on some level of nuclear enrichment. They are absolutely not giving up that claim, are they?
2: They're not, and they won't. I think they're open to perhaps discussing suspension of uranium enrichment for how many years that, you know, the U.S. and Iran can agree on. For example, the Iranians initially had proposed 5 years. Vice President Vance had offered 20 years. I mean, I think something, you know, ballpark of 10 years would be feasible. But we have to also keep in mind that this issue of uranium enrichment and the fissile material of the highly enriched uranium that are in Iran did not exist if President Trump had not torn the Joint Comprehensive Plan of Action or the Iran nuclear deal, and the Strait of Hormuz would have been open. So this is something that the president these are the problems that the president has created for himself.
0: If there had been a step towards a deal, might Israel have undermined it without, of course, publicly criticizing Trump?
2: Well, mostly I would say yes, but I was looking at his interview with the 60 Minutes CBS interview, and I was quite surprised. He mentioned something about he would be open if President Trump gets that highly enriched uranium out of Iran in an agreement, which was quite surprising to me, given that he has opted often for more, let's say, robust approaches. But I think that overall, because of the relationship that Prime Minister Netanyahu has with President Trump, I don't think that he would try to at least publicly try to undermine him or try to stop him from getting an agreement with Iranians.
0: Many thanks for coming on the programme. That was Sina Azodi, Director of the Middle East Studies Programme at George Washington University. A Syrian security official who is the cousin of former President Bashar Assad appeared in court today in the Syrian capital Damascus. Atef Najib faces charges including murder, torture and responsibility for massacres. This is the latest in a series of trials relating to the alleged crimes of the former regime. The BBC's Lina Sinjab was in court and she sent this report.
3: We just arrived at the court in Damascus. This is where the second hearing for Atef Najib's trial is taking place. Standing outside the court, it's filled with security. The courtroom is surrounded by armored men with security. Lots of families are waiting outside. We're told that it's going to start shortly. We're waiting to see how it's going to proceed.
4: For thousands of Syrians, this is the start of a long road to justice. Atef Najib, the cousin of former President Bashar al-Assad and former head of political security in Daraa, is facing charges for war crimes like torture and massacres. He was responsible for the torture of children in Daraa in southern Syria. It was that provoked public anger and sparked the uprising in 2011. Ramzi Abu Naboot lost his brother in Daraa.
5: He committed the first massacre of the Syrian revolution in Daraa province on 23rd March 2011. My younger brother, Ahmed Abu Naboot, was one of Atef Najib's victims. We have faith in the new Syrian judiciary. We hope that everyone will receive justice, that all criminals, including Atef Najib, will be tried, and that he will receive the verdict he deserves that satisfies the families of the victims killed by this criminal.
4: Atef Najib appeared in a cage wearing a stripped prison uniform. He is facing 10 different charges, all of which he denies. Families of his victims attend the hearing, as well as members of Syria's National Committee for Transitional Justice and some international human rights organizations. An earlier hearing was criticized by human rights defenders as lacking credibility and independence. The court hearing just ended. It was a brief session for interrogation. Hiba Zayadeen from Human Rights Watch was attending.
6: I think it was incredibly organized going in terms of just the conditions within the courtroom. I think what we found most inspiring or heartening is the fact that the judge has decided to apply international law in terms of war crimes, crimes against humanity, which we had worried and others had worried would not be the case given the transitional justice law has not yet been introduced, and that they were going to be using Syrian criminal law, which is inadequate in the face of the crimes that these defendants are being accused of.
4: Wardi Abu Naboot was one of the witnesses, and she's frustrated with the process.
7: The criminal and murderer Atef Najib lies and denies all the accusations. He lied and said that he was not in his office and that he never went out and wasn't present, that he did nothing and had no involvement, and that he resigned before the massacre and before my son was killed. He denied all the accusations, and the people who were present in court today were not allowed to speak or express what happened. We were even more heartbroken than on the day our son was killed. He lied right before our eyes.
4: Cases against members of the Assad regime are still being processed, but for many in Syria, transitional justice must be comprehensive and must include members of this government. And this may put justice out of reach.
0: Lina Sinjab reporting from the Syrian capital, Damascus. We return now to our top story in the evacuation and isolation of the passengers and crew that until today remained aboard a cruise ship affected by an outbreak of hantavirus. We reported earlier from the Spanish Canary island of Tenerife, where the ship anchored. Now, it's been widely assumed that the source of the hantavirus infection on that ship was at the point at which many passengers and crew embarked, the port of Ushuaia at the southern tip of Argentina. BBC Mundo's Matthias Sibel is there, and I asked him what he'd been able to establish.
8: I was talking to local epidemiologist Juan Facundo Petrina, who is in charge of all the investigation, and he think the hypothesis that the tourist got contact with the virus in Tierra del Fuego is the less likely.
0: He goes as far as to say it's a smear campaign on the region, doesn't he?
8: He didn't tell that to me. He was really polite, but he said that Tierra del Fuego has not registered any case of hantavirus, never in its history. He answers that the endemic areas of the Patagonia, of the Argentinian Patagonia, are like 1,500 and 2,000 kilometers to the north. He reminded me that Tierra del Fuego is an island, so if there was any kind of migration of the specific species of mice that transmit the virus, they have to cross the Magallanes Strait. So he was really willing to give all the arguments possible to say, look, I don't rule it out, but I don't think the contagion happened here.
0: We've been talking about this disease as one transmitted by rodents. This is an interesting detail you're finding out. It's transmitted, in fact, by a mouse, a long-tailed mouse, to be precise.
8: Yes, absolutely. In Argentina, they call it the ratón colilargo, and it's a specific mouse that transmits the disease. But there are so many areas possible to get contagious in Argentina because we have the south, the northwest, the northeast, and the central part of the country. You have already south of Chile. You have hantavirus cases in Uruguay, in Bolivia, in Brazil. So I'm not sure if it's the same cases for every scenario. But here in Patagonia, they call it the ratón colilargo or long-tailed mouse.
0: And where you are in Ushuaia is a very important port for the cruise ship industry. Might that industry be affected now?
8: You know, the season of cruise ships take place in summer. So it goes from September, October, November to April. So we will be more sure about how this outbreak affected the industry in the future, in the next season, in the next summer. There is some winter season for Ushuaia and Tierra del Fuego, but it's not cruises. It's coming here to ski, for example. What we know, because we talked to the touristic authorities, is that they haven't got any formal cancellation of any kind of trip.
0: BBC Mundo's Matthias Sibel reporting from Tierra del Fuego in Argentina. You're with the BBC World Service. This is NewsHour.

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0: Here's a reminder of our main story this hour. Repatriations have started for passengers evacuated from a cruise ship hit by a deadly hantavirus outbreak that docked in the Spanish island of Tenerife today. US photojournalist Gilbert Cermeño contracted hantavirus in 2002. He told this programme how he'd survived while other members of his family hadn't.
1: How did I feel when I turned the corner? Lucky. I felt very, very lucky and blessed because my mom and my sister, while tragically lost their lives, also pointed me in the right direction and helped save my life.
0: One other headline. Iran says it sent a response via Pakistan to the latest US plan to end the war with counter proposals. I'm Paul Henley with NewsHour live from London from the BBC World Service. And it's time now for the next in our series featuring the International Booker Prize shortlist. The prize of $70,000 is due to be announced here in London in the next couple of weeks. And it will get split equally between the winning author and their translator. As is tradition on NewsHour, we're lucky enough to speak to all of those on the shortlist. Today's book under the microscope is from Brazil. It's called On Earth As It Is Beneath. It's written by Ana Paula Maia, translated by Padna Viswanathan. And it's the tale of a hitman named Bronco Gil, who is being held in a rundown prison colony in a remote part of Brazil. Built on the site of a slave burial ground, the prison's become, as the title of the book suggests, a grim hellscape, thanks in large part to its warden, Melquiades, who has made a sport of releasing inmates every full moon and then hunting them down. Here's a snippet.
2: Melquiades shouts at the men to run and presses the stopwatch. In 15 seconds, both men are out of sight. When 30 seconds are up, Melquiades tucks the stopwatch into his pocket and runs straight ahead.
3: Typically, the prisoners split up. They think their chances of escape are better if they go in opposite directions.
2: Hunting men is a little more painstaking than hunting wild animals.
0: One moment from On Earth As It Is Below. My colleague Rebecca Kesby has been speaking to the writer, Ana Paula Maia, and the translator, Padma Viswanathan. And Ana Paula explained first the origins of her story.
4: Without Rebecca,
5: when I decided to write this book, I wanted to talk about the prison system, especially from Americas. And during my research, I wanted to understand this world, and it was impossible to talk about this subject without talking about colonialism, slavery, and the genocide against the indigenous people here. And with this book, I think it moved forward this frontier, what is happening here in Latin America, and reflect what is happening in other parts of the world.
6: I mean, this character of the warden in particular is really central to the book. I mean, he seems quite unhinged, a bit of a sadist, really. He runs the prison like his own fiefdom with absolute power. There's not really any oversight. Did you base some of the characters, at least, or the setup on any actual real life examples?
4: Não da vida real, exatamente.
5: Not a single real life person, but I was inspired by testimonies that I read in the press, and this is historical past from the region that helped me to create this character.
6: And Padma, if I can come to you, what were your first impressions of the book?
7: That it is chilling, it is suspenseful. It's written with a sort of swiftness and brevity that I really wanted to try to replicate in the spirit of the original, to evoke on the page. It also has touches of a humanizing lightness, moments of irony, moments of humor that I felt were also critical to the world that Ana Paula has created.
6: Yeah, that's something I wanted to ask you about, Ana Paula, actually, because when you are grappling with a subject matter that is this grim, and as you say, you know, the hints of historic violence in the book, the slavery, the generational aggression. It must be a bit of a challenge for a writer to make sure that there is a momentum or a flow that does bring in other elements of humanity. Otherwise, it could get quite a difficult read, I should think. Were you conscious of that when you were writing it?
4: Esse livro é livro que...
5: This book comes from other books. My books are connected. So this character, Branco Gil, he came before. And this brotherly love, it's what connected my books. I think this is the main thing in my books that connects people, this brotherly love.
4: Dentro da própria literatura.
6: Padma, I mean, Ana Paula there mentioned that some of the characters in her books do pop up in other stories that she's written. And I don't know whether you sort of had to go and visit those characters in the other books so that you could sort of sew it together.
7: I actually tried somewhat to almost forget that there was a relation between this book and the others, in part because you don't need to read one to get the others. They exist in the same world, but the connections between them are almost like Easter eggs for people who have read one or the other book. So I have translated another book by Ana Paula that's coming out later this year. And Branco Gil, for example, is referred to but doesn't actually physically appear.
6: Ana Paula, I should mention that you are a screenwriter as well. You've written for the screen several times over, I think. And this is a very sort of intense scenario that you've got these characters in this hideous prison under very pressurized conditions. It's quite dramatic. They're all cooped up together. Was that something of a device that maybe you borrowed from a screen kind of approach, that sort of sense of drama? Does it help to sort of bring that element of your writing into building a story in a novel like this?
4: Forte influência do cinema.
5: So I have a really strong influence from cinema. I always have. And my writing has always been very cinematic because it's based on the images. My history as a screenwriting started after my career as a book writer. So my influence is very based on the cinema. So this book, it's has a lot of influence of Escape from Alcatraz and also The Penal Colony from Kafka. So my influence came from before.
4: Na construção desse livro.
6: And what would it mean, Ana Paula, if you did win this prize? What would it mean for you, but maybe also for other writers from your region?
4: Para mim.
5: For me, as a Brazilian writer, this is huge, not only for Brazil, but for Latin America and for Portuguese language, because Portuguese doesn't have any frontier with other languages.
6: And how about you, Padma?
7: While I would be thrilled to win, I admit that a little part of that thrill would be on behalf of this author, on behalf of Ana Paula and her original work as well. A huge part of it, actually.
0: That was translator Padma Viswanathan. You also heard author Ana Paula Meyer. Their novel, On Earth As It Is Beneath, has been nominated for this year's International Booker Prize for Fiction. Next week, we'll feature the final two nominees. Thank you for listening to this edition of NewsHour for a Sunday evening, UK time, from the whole team. Bye-bye for now.

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3: Here's a little story that must be told.
4: About two cool brothers that were put on hold.
3: Tried to hold us back. Fortune and fame, they destroyed the crew and they killed the name.
4: They tried to step on the ego and walk on the pride. But true blue brothers stand side by side.
3: Through
4: thick and thin,
3: from beginning to end.
4: This battle we lost,
3: but the war will win.

0: Yes, indeed. Yes, indeed. You were tuned in to The Eclipse Show, the shedding of black or light. Mimi the Masala at the helm tonight. And in the studio, I got...
1: Soul Rain in the place to be. We're supposed to have Fanatic here tonight with us, but he had some things to handle. But he's still here with us. And if you're listening, brother, I miss you, man. And excited for our show at a little set at Marigold.
0: Marigold on Friday.
1: On Friday. Got Mimi, myself, and Fanatic in the place. We're just going to play some lovely tunes, some good music. And it's a wonderful venue, man. I really like Marigold.
0: I do, too.
1: And I don't know. I mean, I really think we're just going to have some fun tonight.
0: Yeah.
1: Yeah, so starting out, I have a live set that I recorded from a party we did in Vegas called No Requests. And it's from myself and DJ 8-Bits. And yeah, just a little slice of what we did back in the day. Kind of go anywhere musically and just have some fun. So we're going to let that ride. And then, yeah, we're just, you know, going to have Mimi do the rest of the show DJing. You know,
0: with your assist.
1: Yeah,
0: with your assist.
1: Absolutely. Absolutely. But, so yeah, so we're going to get that rocking, and that's going to be fun. And, yeah, it's a nice set. There's some good funk and soul. There's some boom bap, some really fun stuff. Some, you know, I mean, I'm sure you guys will all approve.
0: Yeah. We got to fill in for a Fanatic spot, so. But we got you, Fanatic.
1: Don't worry, brother. Told it be in.
0: We'll get you up here soon, though, for sure.
1: Absolutely.
0: So, yeah. Peace out to show love to all the Eclipse fam, of course. Salute to the captain.
1: Yep. Couch cred. That's right.
0: Getting that in.
1: Yep. Big up to everyone who always comes and plays. Thanks for the endless contributions. And we're moving to the new studio soon.
0: Soon, yeah.
1: Yeah.
0: Getting excited for that one.
1: Yeah, absolutely.
0: Ooh, getting excited for that one.
1: Same, you know. Oh, man. You know, it's just, you know, there's been some great memories at this place, too. And it's been fun.
0: Yeah.
1: It's been fun. A lot of history in this building. So.
0: A lot of history.
1: Yeah.
0: So there'll all be a piece with us here for
1: absolutely.
0: Us always.
1: Absolutely. So, you know, we're going to give it a good send-off tonight, you know. And I'm looking forward to hopping on it next and we talk to you guys from the new studio.
0: Yeah. So excited.
1: Oh,
0: so.
1: It's going to be fun. It's
0: long time been waiting.
1: Right.
0: Get ready.
1: Yeah, man. Oh, I think everyone's excited. And isn't the grand? It's on 22nd.
0: 22nd.
1: Right. It's and they're having opening. they're having DJs and food and you know, kind of like kinda, is it open to the public or?
0: There is a RSVP. I can get the information.
1: Okay.
0: See where we're at with that for
1: cool.
0: the next break. But, yeah.
1: Cool. Right on. Heck yeah. Well, I'm gonna go get this mix queued up.
0: All right.
1: And let's get down.
0: Yeah.
1: Let's have some fun.
0: Let's do it. Get Soul Rain's gonna cue up the mix, so whenever he's ready. Again, shout out to the whole Eclipse fam, Buddha Shinron, the Denver Squad, Deep Rock Dave, Cons, Jube. Shout out to Notch. We'll hopefully have him up here next week. Shout out to Groove. All Eclipse fam. So yeah. Catch you guys on the other side here soon.

course, we want these tunes to make you dance, too. And being from the James Brown School of Super Heavy Funk, we have done our part to make these tracks super heavy and funky. So now you do your part and get yourself together and get up there on the floor and shake a leg.

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2: 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Meeting Lasala at the helm. We got Soul Rain in the studio.
3: True indeed. So, first set you guys heard was from a live recording from a party we did in Vegas back in the day called No Requests with myself and DJ 8-Bits, one of the freshest selectors and DJs. And, oh, man, you know, we used to do, like, the Get Back in Vegas. There's a Funky Soul dance party, and then we kind of bridged off that just because, you know, as I don't know, just make it fun. Play whatever you want. You know, you don't even have to make people party. And the vibes are just so fun and so good that it worked. So, and there's not really a playlist because it's an old mix, so yeah. I'd have to go through. But
2: are you gonna date yourself? How old's the mix?
3: I mean, what was that? 2008? 1668. Yeah.
2: Yeah. The 19th century.
3: Yeah, back when we were still using gramophones.
2: Oh, yeah, see?
3: Yeah, it was great.
2: Perfect.
3: Yeah.
2: No, that was fun, though. Yeah. I wish I was there. That would have been a nice party.
3: Absolutely. But, you know, I think the stuff we're doing at Marigold every month, it has similar vibes, you know?
2: Yeah, because they do the same thing with DJ Miggy. Shout out to Miggy.
3: That's right. Big up, Miggy.
2: Hip-hop has roots in that funk and soul, so...
3: That's right.
2: Can't get away from it.
3: Exactly. Well, I'm excited to hop on next, too. This is going to be a fun set. I got some fun stuff planned, so...
2: Of course you do. Yeah. You always do.
3: Yeah, we're going to have a good time.
2: Yeah.
3: Well, I'm going to go get ready, and let me know when you're ready for me.
2: I'm always ready. At least try to be. All right, so we got Soul Rain coming up next. He's on his way over to the Blue. Just so I can come back. So our grand opening for the new studio is Friday, May 22nd. It's from 12 p.m. to 7 p.m. You do have to do kgnu.org to RSVP. So the new station is at 720 14th Street in Boulder. So grand opening, ribbon cutting. So we'll have food trucks, live music, family fun. So hope to see y'all out there. Get excited for that. Alright, so we're gonna put Soul Rain in the mix. Catch y'all on the other side. Peace.

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3: 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We got Soul Rain just getting off the deck.
4: True indeed.
3: And he's sweating bullets over
4: there. Man,
3: that was too, actually.
4: That was a fun set. You know, I was trying to keep it jazzy. I started out like paying homage to the old mushroom jazz stuff, you know, and, you know, collecting those records as well. You know, I was just trying to give maybe my take on it. Maybe not the same order, but okay, Mark Farina. So we started out today with the Jazual Suspects, Ba Dada. Next was Joyce Rice, Good Morning, the Remy Oz edit. After that, Slacker the Beat Child, Where's Yesterday? Then Jazzy Samba by Latina Toera. Then we went to Maiden Lane. They're from Australia. Couple of kids under 20 just making some amazing music, and Maiden Lane all the time. Highly recommend y'all check them out. After that, we went to Scene Number 2 by Slacka, Colossus the What. We went to DJ Cam Success, Red Astaire Come Down, Surreal and DJ Balance, Rebirth of Skill, Man of Boom, No More Comebacks. After that, we went to Zappy and Udargun, Jazz Addict, then Nubian Ruffa, Boomjastic Killer. Then we did some Soul Rain edits that I made for the B-Boy scene over the years. And they're untitled, but if you heard them, those were live edits that I made when I was actually DJing some of the battles too. So, you know, just press record, came home, and just made a better version. After that, we went to Breaks for All Unknown by Boom Bap Project. Some more Zappy and Udargun, Break Your Walls. Another one of my joints, Soul Rain, is called 1994 B-Side. Got a lot of unreleased stuff, and I think it's going to stay that way. Then we went to No Pressure by Unagi. Got into some New Bounce Collective, Out That Order, Obi-Wan Gelato, Unagi again, JJ8, Batsaw Street Party, Pink Pyramids, Sacred Crates featuring Cactus, and the joint that you're hearing. Oh, and we ended with another Maiden Lane joint called I Get This Feeling. And right now you have Slacka the Beat Child, Untitled.
3: Yeah, well,
4: thank you guys so much. That was,
3: I got the feeling,
4: that
3: so.
4: Was a fun set, man. Yeah.
3: Yeah, I don't know what I'm gonna do now. I'm all nervous over here.
4: I mean, no reason to be. No reason. I already know you're gonna come on and just do the same thing you always do. Just get down, get in that zone, play some good music. You know, yeah, man.
3: We'll see what happens.
4: Nah, we're about to have some fun. Oof, I can't wait.
3: We have been having fun.
4: Heck yeah, you already know. And, I mean, I don't know. It's just, like we said before, it's always a good time. It's always a good vibe. You know, like, it's so easy to get in the zone with you guys and just let it happen, you know?
3: Yeah.
4: That,
3: it's always a good time here.
4: Yeah, it's where, like, you know, like, I'm trying to put out energy so you guys can be like, okay, yeah, like, I don't feel like a lull, you know, like, oh, waiting my turn. So.
3: No, I'm nervous. Thanks,
4: yeah,
3: thanks,
4: no,
3: so.
4: Not at all. Nah, you're about to crush it. Mimi Masala's about to crush it, y'all. For real.
3: So, yeah, I don't have much to say.
4: I think you're going to say it with your hands.
3: Yeah, let's do that.
4: Ooh, so. Let them know through the music, girl.
3: All right, well, shout outs to KGN fam, Close fam, as usual.
4: Whole fam.
3: I think I forgot Variable. So,
4: oh.
3: I just want to throw that one out there. Shout outs Variable.
4: Yep. Sorry for being Variable.
3: Yeah. I'll see. It was a setup.
4: Ah.
3: All right.
4: Ooh, Let's get to it.
3: Okay, I'm gonna jump in the mix. We'll catch you all on the other side.
4: Peace.

demanded an apology and also respect. The young man aggravated, grabbed him back and smacked him. The girl just laughed and laughed and laughed at him. He felt ashamed for what he had done and looked like a fool to everyone.

0: 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Mimi the Masala at the helm. I got Soul Rain in the studio.
1: Mimi just hopping off the wheels, doing the dang thing. I mean, that was my
0: salty set.
1: That was a funky boom bap. I've never even heard you play most of those tracks. Let's break down the playlist.
0: Playlist real quick. So right now, instrumental, you're listening to Pain, De La Soul. Before that, Description of a Fool, Tribe Called Quest, At Your Own Risk, King T, Mine's Out of Order, because it is, C. Shrev, The Professor, Bring the Pain, Method Man, That's How I'm Going Out, Godfather Don, Maintain Instrumental, Copyright, I played Jump Up by Black Moon, Quiet Storm by Mobb Deep, Best Kept Secret, Diamond D, that was a 45 King remix, You're a Clown, the Beat Nuts, Bismarcky on there, Keep It Moving, The Good People, It's All Real, Pitch Black, I Play Peroxide, See Raised Walls, We Run Things, The Bush Babies, Get On Down, Beatmaster, Kenny Dope, and I start off my set with Are You Ready? Slum Village.
1: It was so dope because the energy built and the message was there and the beats matched, the vibes matched. Like, great set. Probably one of my new favorites of yours.
0: Thank you.
1: Yeah.
0: I had a rough week, so I got it out on the set because anybody wanted to know.
1: It's nice that we could do it through music.
0: I know. Yeah. It makes me feel better.
1: It does. Well, I hope you do feel better because it was a great set.
0: Yeah.
1: And I was having fun.
0: This is a little release.
1: I was like, I was getting hype.
0: I was like, man.
1: I'm like, there's not enough. Like, I wanted to break. There was enough room to get down. So I was just doing little top rocks, and I was like, okay, Mimi, calm down because now I'm sweating and I'm done DJing.
0: I know. That happens with us.
1: Oh, great job. Great job tonight. Great job.
0: Got through that a lot quicker than I did. I still have a couple minutes, so.
1: Yeah. If anyone's listening, again, we're going to be at Marigold in Five Points, like Welton in 28th area. Me, Fanatic, Mimi, you know, just kind of taking a little bit of the, you know, Three Musketeers, KGNU crew. Downtown, have some fun.
0: Triple threat crew.
1: That's right. Three ninjas. But I don't know. It's I feel like the vibes are good tonight. It was a great set. I hope the whole KGNU fam is doing good. Everyone's having a good weekend and happy Mother's Day.
0: Yeah, happy Mother's Day
1: to all the mothers out there. Happy Mother's Day, y'all.
0: Mama Masala. Happy Mother's Day.
1: That's right.
0: Okay, what else we got? So we got Deep Rock Dave that's gonna be doing Dub Palace. And next week Buddha Shinran, myself, and don't know yet, but we'll figure it out. Maybe Notch.
1: Come on, Notch.
0: Yeah, let's go. All right, so we'll catch y'all next week.
1: On the flip. Peace.

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Amazing vocal right there, Buju Banton, with a Kenny Dope remix of the tune Make My Day. That one right there, that's got to be a Mother's Day livocation out there. Yo, happy Mother's Day, everybody. I hope you had time to, you know, be with family today. Give some love to all the mothers around us, you know, not just those that bore us, but the mothers of our society and all the matrons that we just can't live without. Yo, happy Mother's Day, one and all. Make My Day. Very loving, respectful tune right there. How'd you like that Jeep beat set? I thought it was kind of dope. You know, I'll just run it backwards, I guess, in reverse, since I already told you about Buju. Make My Day remix, Kenny Dope. That was really, you know, mainly the Kenny Dope sound. The one thing not produced by Kenny Dope in that set was this groove thing, Command and Obey, featuring a vocal by Debbie Harry. We heard the Ghetto Vibe Dove, just with a little sprinkling of Debbie Harry in there, 1997 from Blondie. So dope. Kind of a crazy trooper type of 12-inch. From the other side of the tracks, maybe a little bit. We heard Culture Posse in there with the song For Real. Something called number 3 on this 12-inch, Dub the Kenny Dope Buddha. 5 minutes and 20 seconds of crazy Jeep beats. Started at the set with really the defining Jeep beat song, Kenny Dope and the unreleased project group featuring Screechy Dan. We heard Boomin' in Ya Jeep, the radio mix of that. Had to start the whole show tonight with Screechy Dan because I did have the pleasure of witnessing him live in action down in Lafayette, Louisiana, maybe two weekends ago at part of the Festival International du Musique. And I'd say Screechy Dan was probably my music highlight, holding it down with the big dub tune, big sound system called Subatomic Sound System, giant horn section, all kinds of crazy sounds coming out from behind the desk, and the amazing Norwood Fisher from Fishbone on the bass, which was such a pleasure to see the Fishbone, you know, stalwart, big, chunky guy holding down that instrument and having it dubbed out across the whole hot Saturday afternoon down there in Louisiana. It was so fun. And Screechy Dan really impressed me on the mic with everything he was doing to entertain the crowd and keep the party jumping. It was just fantastic. So I took us all the way back into time, which, when was this released? I want to say like 1994, 95 was kind of the height of the Jeep beat craze, and love that. So I hope you enjoyed that set. The other big reggae artist that I got to witness live in action, headlining the entire festival down there in Lafayette. And they just called it the festival. Not everybody says the French, although all the announcements from the stage are both in English and French. And you're really right down there in Cajun country. I mean, this is super Frenchville and really 50-50 mixed crowd, black and white. The whole headliner, of course, from the Marley tradition, we heard Stephen Marley, and it was packed.

foot or two, and it made all the difference to be able to see past the gates and have a good time watching Stephen Marley rock the multitude. So we're going to hit off back to a instrumental version of this tune, Traffic Jam. Stephen Marley and Damian Marley teaming up on this beatbox kind of tune. And, you know, that's what I've got planned for now. We'll see where we go from there. But came out the gate mixing. Glad you're here with us, Deep Rock Dave. Happy Mother's Day.

Oh, he's having fun right there. The one and only Josie Wales, of course. Yeah, it Afi Burn. Just a real cheap version coming off this Green Sleeves Ganja Anthems LP. I like it. It's got a good reissue feel to it that is at least, you know, it's not a high quality piece of vinyl, but it's see-through green, you know, and that goes a long way, you know. But yeah, I'm sure if you heard that off the 12-inch, wow, you would have just probably fell out your seat. But anyways, nonetheless, why did we play that? Josie Wales. Well, prior to that, we heard Tristan Palma with the song Joker Smoker off this amazing little 10-inch record that I picked up in a very quick turnaround in a record store in New Orleans, flying in and out of the big music festivals. So I love when I can find a 10 that is something that I'll actually play. And that Joker Smoker just made my day. So that was the Size Matters portion of the show. Then back to the regular 12s, Damian Marley with the Road to Zion instrumental version, kind of mixed it in with Stephen Marley instrumental version of The Traffic Jam with a beatbox by Damian Marley himself. Damian, the most hip-hop of the Marley brothers. And although Stephen's got some dope stuff up his sleeve, faux show, no doubt. And just happy to be with you here tonight on the Dub Palace. Oh, did I mention that the Tristan Palma, you know, we not only heard the vocal version, but we heard the dub. We heard the entire side of the 10-inch, the vocal, then into the dub. That's the way you're supposed to do it, right? All right. So where to go from here is going to be a group called Chalice. And I don't even know what to expect of this. We're going to discover this record together. I've never listened to this. It's just on this reggae compilation that I got at a recent record show. I just pulled it kind of out of my sleeve. I don't know what this is going to sound like. Let's hope it's good and something we can ride with. Because when I told you I didn't have any plan after the Jeep Beats, I meant it from the heart. Here we go. Chalice, Do Your Thing. On Dub Palace on KGNU Community Radio.

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3: 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Thanks for joining us here on another lovely Sunday night. And you have walked through the open front doors of the Dub Palace and joining us here in our comfortable, spacious foyer. And, you know, it just expands out from there across the next hour. All right, now we're going to switch up. Take this one from the top of the set, the first song I played. I think this record might have been mismarked. It was supposed to be called Can't Dub by a group, Chalice. But maybe that's true. I mean, it didn't sound anything like a song named that because they were saying a lot of amazing cultural lyrics that we needed to hear. So I was glad we did get that. Then we tuned in with this, another record that just fell into my hands recently in the bins at one of the dealers at the Rocky Mountain Record Show. This Roots of Black People LP by Eric Rebel Lion Bubbles, they call him the original African brother on here. And he's like super militant to the point that he put his cap and gown photo on here with his like mortarboard, but he looks like he can't be more than 13 in this photo. So it's pretty funny. But Eric Rebel Lion Bubbles, we played essentially, of course, his theme song, Rebel Lion, was the tune that you heard. Appreciate you, Mr. Bubbles. Off of the Man from Warika album, a real dusty artifact from the KGNU catalogs. This was off of the shelf of KGNU at one point and then returned to my hand to bring it forward to you. We played the song This Day, and Rico, who this is named after, is a big trombone player that you hear on a lot of dub records, dubbing things out. And then, of course, he would be rediscovered by the Specials some years later and do a bunch of Bluebeat stuff for that whole movement in London. They brought Rico into the fold. He was the old guy hanging with the young fools, breaking out the bone. We also heard then off of the Jamaica Soul Shake Volume 1, Studio 1 LP, the band Sound Dimension, played behind so many hits. And this is an amazing soul jazz record compilation of probably a lot of the B-sides of these big Jamaican tunes that are, of course, their own versions and dubs. So we heard the song Soul Shake, kind of one of their standards. Thanks, Sound Dimension. Had to get another Screechy Dan tune in there for you with the Top Shotta Band, showing some of his diversity or how he developed as an artist as time went forward, didn't stay in the dance hall area. And we heard the title track to the Shotta Band featuring Screechy Dan, and he's on every single song, the tune Spread Love on Liquidator Music out of Madrid, Spain. And that brings us up to the updates. Want to let you know, of course, that KGNU will be doing a live broadcast of our audio drama Destination Freedom Black Radio Days, Tuesday, May 19th. It's going to be in person at the Aurora Fox Theater, but you can also check it out live on KGNU from 7 to 8 p.m. The Lost Art of Radio Drama. We're keeping it alive, and it's really important to do that because this episode is a heavy one. It's called A Letter from a Denver Jail, and it examines the 2010 death of an unhoused street preacher named Marvin Booker inside of Denver's city jail at the hands of the Denver sheriffs. So, you know, a lot of this reggae music touches on images and ideas of justice and putting power in people's hands and pushing back against injustice, which it took 4 years for the family to push through the courts for the city to take responsibility for the man's death. And yes, definitely going to be thought provoking. There's a big panel, community panel afterwards, and tickets are at the Aurora Fox Arts Center.org out there on East Colfax. And if you come, I will see you there because I will be running the microphones and the broadcast for KGNU. And that's my word. So we're going to switch gears up a little bit here, jumping into the second and final hour of the Dub Palace here tonight, and give you a little George Clinton. This is the George Clinton and the P-Funk All-Stars album that came out in 1996. So it's a bit of a different, you know, technology from all of the P-Funk standards and classics on this 1996 album. It's called T-A-P-O-A-F-O-M. That's the name of the song and the album title. What all that stands for is the awesome power of a fully operational mothership. And that's the song, T-A-P-O-A-F-O-M, a.k.a. Fly Away. After we hear the George Clinton for a while, we're going to plug in with the rap song that samples it by a hard-ass brother named J.O. Felony. And that's what we're going to do and be back with some more music for you. Keep it locked right here because you put the U in KGNU, and we thank you for that.

bringing bouncing buds back by beaming beats beyond Big Brother's bureaucratic. We be still, behave.

Oopsie daisy. Everything okay? All right. Yeah, we got it all together. Got to wake up from my trance. Man, that whole little thing right there just put me under the version to Shabba Ranks' tune, Me No Follow the Rumor. But that was dope, right? Kind of fresh. You didn't know. That was Shabba. Yeah. Okay. Before the Shabba tune, we heard from the singer Wani Ranks, the tune No More Guns, just off of this DJ XL's Hip Hop Reggae Remixes Volume 1, just a DJ tool. God only knows where they get their stuff. We heard the group Big Mountain in there, and you did not know it. You would have heard, definitely recognized the vocal version of Baby I Love Your Way by Peter Frampton, of course, but you know the big 90s tune by Big Mountain really was on the radio in 1994. And you'd be like, oh, I guess that kind of does sound like reggae music, huh? But anyways, we, of course, played a weird version of the song itself. Just an instrumental with lots of scratching and jiggy, jiggy, wiggy, wiggy effects. Had a good time with it. The rap in there, that rap, yo, had you frozen in your tracks. J.O. Felony with the Loke is on his own. Mom's tripping. She got a block on the phone and then started the set with George Clinton and the P-Funk All-Stars. The awesome power of a fully operational mothership. And yeah, that mix at the top of the set, go out to my man, The Variable. He definitely played that George Clinton on Eclipse. He said, hey, that samples J.O. Felony, The Loke is on his own.

And then I fell, but you know, fell into my hands both of those records within the past 8 months. And that's the first time I've got to blend them together and get after it. So that made me quite happy. Hope you enjoyed that last set of music. And it's coming up towards the bottom of the hour, which means just got one more big chunk of good dub for you. Of course, Sleepless Nights coming up at midnight, and your Monday will begin whether you're ready or not. So you won't have to worry about old Dub Palace anymore, that's for sure. A few more dubs. Gonna, you know, my stilo, when I get down with it, I like to keep some hip-hop flavor in the mix, and I'm gonna play you something that is a surprising dub to hear that Chuck D is participating in the next record, the great iconic frontman of Public Enemy, Chuck D, teaming up with Neo Mafia and Mad Professor off of this independent label Cargo Records out of San Francisco. This is something that we had at my radio station in college, and I'm going to dedicate this to myself 30 years ago when I was graduating at McAllister, class of 96, exactly 30 years ago. I might have wanted to play this because I was so politicized and I was so upset. And so I would play this and I'd be like, yeah, take that, America. And the song is called At Least American Indian People Know Exactly How They've Been Effed Around. This is a direct quote from Chuck D. That is the name of the song. And we're going to hear it right here. Where else? No place. Right here. You ready? You ready for that? Me too.

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I don't know if you've ever heard me play it, but I would love it if you could stitch that song in your heart next to my name. That's my favorite reggae song of all the reggae songs. The Heptones, Why Must I? Off their album Party Time, produced by Lee Scratch Perry. Just, I don't know, something very nostalgic about that for me, and it always brings me back. So there you have it. Maybe someday I'll have like a dub version of that, and it could be even more amazing. But hope you enjoyed that last set. Okay, prior to the Heptones, on the same label, of course, Mango Records, a division of Island Records, Heptones was on that, as well as Linton Kwesi Johnson, or LKJ for short. All the hip kids called him that. You know, LKJ had, I don't know, a half dozen dub poetry albums in the late 70s, mid to late 70s, that really put the world on its ear. And all of it's so super political, so charged with meaning. We heard the tune, Sonny's Letta, anti-sus poem off of the Forces of Victory LP, talking about another tussle with the cops. LKJ has so many poems about that. We heard the group Natural Numbers, the song Theme for King Richard, how they kick off their Natural Numbers in Dub LP, oddly on the Stone's Throw label. On EMI, we heard Dennis Bovell, better known as Blackbeard, with his group Matumbi. Off their Point of View LP, we heard Music in the Air. Nice little harmony styling from Matumbi. Then Chuck D, Neo Mafia, and Mad Professor starting out the set. At least American Indian people know exactly how they've been effed around, is the title of the track. And I don't know that they were shooting from the charts for the charts with that one. I think they were just shooting for the heart. So just, oh my gosh, just like maybe one tune left and another little one before the end of the show. So this is going to be me saying goodbye and a final happy Mother's Day. And if you're like, Deep Rock Dave, what do you know about Mother's Day? You haven't even played any baby-making music. How are we going to celebrate Mother's Day if you don't slow it down and get a little more sensual? So to close tonight's show, I'm going to hit you with a version of Let's Get It On, Marvin Gaye's tune, but it's a dub by a band called Clintones. And maybe you could just have a little love on the way out to the Let's Get It On style. Thanks for being here. Appreciate your patience and all that. Hope you have a great week. You know, don't let the bastards get you down. Let's dub. This is Deep Rock Dave, 2 feet on the floor. I'm out the door. Till next time, peace.

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Do you get headaches? Are you really frustrated? Do you ever get to the point where you're going to blow up and you're afraid that if you blow up, you're going to blow away all your friends and all your coworkers? 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We can assertively express our anger if we handle our anger assertively. We complain and complain and complain. I'm angry. So what do we do?

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0: This is Alex Ritson with the newsroom. A swift rejection of Iran's counter-proposal for peace talks by President Trump, with few people expecting an imminent end to hostilities.
1: So far, the Iranians are behaving almost as though they're winners. And I think that they're not yet losers, frankly. And I think that this negotiation is going to go on for some time, in my view.
0: Passengers return home under quarantine after leaving the cruise ship at the center of the deadly hantavirus outbreak, although not necessarily in the U.S., in Thailand. Former Prime Minister Thaksin Shinawat is greeted by supporters on his release from jail. We speak to former Australian Prime Minister Peter Turnbull about the upcoming Trump-Xi summit. And it's a month until the Football World Cup kicks off. We have a report from Kansas City.
2: Yeah, the fans really embrace soccer here. So football's big, obviously, with the Chiefs. The Royals have done well. But yeah, we'd love to see more soccer. Let's bring it on.
0: First, the latest world news.
3: BBC News with Emily Thomas. The price of oil has risen again following President Trump's dismissal of Iran's counterproposals to a US plan for potential peace talks. Energy price rises reflect the reduction in global supplies caused by the disruption to shipping in the Strait of Hormuz. Nick Marsh has more from Singapore.
4: Well, oil is still very, very high because it looks like there's going to be no kind of solution anytime soon to what's happening in the Strait of Hormuz. With the price of oil so high, that means your everyday goods are going to cost more, transportation costs more. If you're here in Asia and you get all your oil from the Middle East, you're getting far less. About 1 billion barrels of oil have been lost from the world supply since this war began. So that is a huge, huge shortfall that needs to be made up. Yes, it's good for the oil companies, but it's bad for anyone else that needs to buy oil for their economy or for their everyday life.
3: There's further evidence of the spread of hand

0: Hantavirus on board the cruise ship MV Hondius after a French passenger tested positive for the disease while being repatriated to France. France's health minister, Stéphanie Rist, gave more details.
1: Unfortunately, her condition worsened overnight, and I can confirm this morning that the tests came back positive for hantavirus. This patient is in a specialized infectious disease hospital, which has implemented strict protective measures in the rooms to prevent the virus from spreading.
0: Earlier, US officials said one of their nationals had also tested positive during the evacuation process from the vessel, which is moored off the Spanish island of Tenerife. Britain's embattled Prime Minister Keir Starmer has vowed not to walk away and risk plunging the country into chaos following huge losses by his Labour Party in elections held across the UK last week. In a speech aimed at shoring up support amid threats to his leadership, Sir Keir insisted that while mistakes had been made, he had got the big political choices right, including on the conflict in Iran. He also vowed to strengthen Britain's ties with European allies following Brexit.
2: This Labour government will be defined by rebuilding our relationship with Europe, by putting Britain at the heart of Europe, so that we are stronger on the economy, stronger on trade, stronger on defence, you name it. Because standing shoulder to shoulder with the countries that most share our interests, our values and our enemies.
0: Mr Starmer's government's been embroiled in a series of damaging U-turns and scandals. The European Union's top diplomat has dismissed President Putin's call for the former German Chancellor Gerhard Schröder to act as an intermediary in talks to end the war in Ukraine. Kaya Kallas said Mr. Schröder had previously acted as a Russian lobbyist and would be sitting on both sides of the table. This is the World News from the BBC. Lawmakers in the Philippines have voted to impeach the Vice President, Sara Duterte. A House Justice Committee last month found probable cause for impeachment in a petition accusing her of misusing public funds, accumulating unexplained wealth, and threatening the life of the president, Ferdinand Marcos Jr. Leaders from across Africa are gathering in Nairobi for talks jointly hosted by France and the Kenyan government. The Africa Forward Summit is focused on trade, infrastructure, renewable energy, technology, and security cooperation. It's the first high-level summit between France and African nations to be held in an English-speaking country. The International High Representative for Bosnia and Herzegovina has confirmed that he's resigned. The German, Christian Schmidt, will continue to oversee the implementation of the peace accord that ended the civil war in the former Yugoslavia until a successor has been appointed. His 5 years in office have been marked by clashes with the nationalist Bosnian Serb leader Milorad Dodik. Plans have been unveiled for a new Beatles-themed visitor attraction in central London. The building in No. 3 Savile Row is where the band made their final public performance in 1969. Mark Savage has the story.
3: The new Beatles experience will include a recreation of the studio where they recorded Let It Be, as well as unseen archive material and rotating exhibits about Britain's biggest band. Sir Paul McCartney explained how it will work.
4: Well, you go in on the ground floor and there's sort of memorabilia and stuff like that. And then you work your way up through the building until you get to the top, where then you can go out on the roof and pretend to be a Beatle.
3: The venue will open in 2027. Registration for tickets begins today.
0: And that was the latest world news from the BBC.
5: Hello, this is Alex Ritson with the newsroom. We begin the programme with the continuing efforts to end the war in Iran. President Trump has rejected Tehran's latest offer to end the conflict, declaring it totally unacceptable. That's led to a rise in the price of oil again. The president's comments on his Truth Social platform come hours after Tehran said it had sent a counter-offer to Washington's most recent proposal for peace talks. Mr. Trump's rejection extends the latest standoff between the two sides and calls into question how long a ceasefire meant to facilitate talks will last. James Gilmore, former US ambassador to the Organization for Security and Cooperation in Europe, says he doesn't think there'll be a quick breakthrough.
6: We're not yet getting anywhere. I think the United States got themselves into a war in which they're going to try to achieve an outcome through the use of force. And that force is either air bombing, air attacks, or a blockade against their economics. And the question remains outstanding, is that going to be enough to bring Iran to the point where they're willing to concede some very important issues? So far, not. So far, the Iranians are behaving almost as though they're winners. And I think that they're not yet losers, frankly. And I think that this negotiation is going to go on for some time, in my view.
5: Our correspondent, Carrie Davis, in Dubai, says neither side has publicly released details of what they want.
7: What was it exactly that the president thought was unacceptable? We don't have any further details on that. Well, it might be the case that in the coming days we hear more from the US side about where they think Iran needs to change its stance. We may also get a simile from Iran. But both sides seem to be pretty rigid in their positioning at the moment. And also both have talked about further potential escalation. So before we had this response from Iran, the president had said that if Iran did not agree to a deal, that the US would resume bombing and with greater intensity. At the same time, we've also heard from the White House, particularly in the course of the last week, talking about how President Trump is open to diplomacy. So what path will the president choose next, and what sort of further actions are we going to see from either side? That is what we're waiting for.
5: Do we think it's a real rejection, or is it a negotiation tactic?
7: With all of this, it's very difficult to know how much of this is a negotiation tactic, how much of this is public posturing because both sides are trying to appeal to their own domestic audiences. Bear in mind, both need to appear that they are coming away with a win, with a success for this. Both sides have been talking about the weakness of their opponent. And even though both sides have continually talked about their public positions, which seem miles apart, yet this back and forth of negotiation seems to be going on behind the scenes. So there must be something that they're finding that is appealing. There's something to further talk about, because otherwise you'd imagine this negotiation wouldn't be going on. But exactly what that middle ground is very difficult to say. And how much of this is genuine rejection from president, and how much of this is an indication of him trying to sort of play hardball, as it were, and trying to get more from the Iranian side, we don't know. I think the only way for us to be able to read that is what the president says and does next, whether this starts to have more positive noises again from the US saying, oh no, actually, we think that there is more that the Iran are already offering us, or if we start seeing further sort of escalatory tactics potentially in the Strait of Hormuz from either side. That will give us a bit more of an indication about whether or not this feels like a genuine dead end, or it is just something that is being said publicly to try to alter that position behind the scenes.
5: Carrie Davis. The last remaining passengers on board the MV Hondius, the cruise ship affected by an outbreak of the deadly hantavirus, are being repatriated from Tenerife in the Canary Islands. 146 people were on board. Three of them have died of the virus, and several others have become ill, including most recently a French woman. The US Department of Health says one of the American passengers being flown home has also tested positive, and another is showing symptoms. The head of the World Health Organization, Tedros Adhanom Ghebreyesus, who's on the island, has questioned the American decision not to follow WHO guidance to isolate passengers for 42 days. Let's speak live to Guy Hedgecoe, who's in Tenerife. Guy, first of all, what's happening to the passengers?
8: Well, I'm at the port where the passengers are being brought to land and then put onto flights from here and then repatriated. Yesterday, just over 90 passengers from 19 different countries were brought in small boats from the cruise ship, which is anchored just off the port here, and then they were moved very quickly in a bus to a nearby airport and put onto their flights to go home. There are just 24 more people to go today. There'll be a flight going to the Netherlands, taking them home to the Netherlands, and the final flight we're expecting will go to Australia. And then some of the crew will remain on the boat and it will continue on to Rotterdam in the Netherlands.
5: Guy, tell us more about the WHO guidelines. Are people expected to isolate, and what's happening in the US?
8: Well, yes. I mean, the WHO recommends 42 days quarantine because that is the period of incubation for the virus. And so it says that that is recommendable for anyone who's been in contact with someone who has who's tested positive for the virus. Now, the situation in the United States is the US Centers for Disease Control says it doesn't want to cause alarm, and that this virus should not be treated like COVID. Now, in that, on that point, the WHO and the US agree. They don't want to see comparisons or close comparisons with COVID because that might cause alarm. But the US, certainly the health authorities there, don't seem to be imposing this 42-day quarantine. The 17 American citizens who were flown back home yesterday, for example, are undergoing clinical assessment in Nebraska, but it doesn't seem that they'll be undergoing that that long quarantine. And the WHO has said that there may be risks associated with not following its guidelines.
9: Guy Hedgeco in Tenerife, thank you. It's the end of a three-day ceasefire between Russia and Ukraine that was agreed to cover the celebrations of the Soviet Union's victory over Nazi Germany. Speaking at the Victory Day parade in Moscow, Russian President Vladimir Putin said the conflict could be coming to an end, but both sides have accused each other of continuing to attack each other through the truce. Ukraine's President Volodymyr Zelensky said there was more than 850 in the way of drone strikes on Ukrainian positions in just the first few hours of the agreement. Let's go live to Kyiv and speak to our defence correspondent, Jonathan Beal. Firstly, Jonathan, what's the latest with the fighting?
10: Well, it's still going on. I mean, it isn't a ceasefire on the front lines. What there has been is a limitation on long-range strikes carried out by both sides. So there haven't been air raid warnings going on in Kyiv for the last few nights. That said, there have been a few drones, long-range drones, getting through, which have hit cities like Kharkiv, like Kherson, three civilians killed, more than a dozen injured. But as far as the front line is concerned, the fighting really hasn't let up. And, for example, there were yesterday 140 clashes on the front line, 5,000 one-way attack drones being used, and 1,500 artillery shells fired, according to Ukraine's general staff. So I think you get a sense that, you know, this is in name a ceasefire, but not in reality.
9: So, yeah, effectively over. What then the prospect of longer-term peace talks?
10: Well, I mean, clearly there are discussions going on with the US at the moment. And remember, it was the US that brokered this ceasefire. President Putin had tried to declare one unilaterally to coincide with the Victory Day parade in Red Square. And then President Zelensky suggested his own ceasefire. And it was only reached an agreement because of the US. And there's also the promise of a prisoner swap of 1,000 prisoners, which hasn't happened yet, between both countries. So we'd have seen, you know, evidence that the US is still engaged in so-called peace talks, but we know that the US is more focused on the war in Iran at the moment. So there isn't any expectation that this war is going to come to an end soon. And the expectation is that on the front line, as we've seen with the evidence of the fighting, that the Russians will continue to push ahead. That said, they are making much slower progress than they have in previous years.
9: What about this suggestion from Vladimir Putin that a former German chancellor could act as mediator?
10: It doesn't seem to be a runner, does it? And we've heard, as you reported earlier, from Kaja Kallas, the EU High Representative, who said it would be like having to, you know, a person who would be on both sides of the negotiating table, because his interests in, for example, the Nord Stream 2 project, he was, you know, somebody who benefited from that financially. So I think
9: Gerhard Schröder here.
10: We are talking about Gerhard Schröder, the former German Chancellor, but he's been out of politics for a long time and, to be honest, has not really been involved in the discussions and has faced plenty of criticism about his past role as Chancellor in setting up that gas deal with Russia. So I don't think it's going to happen, and it certainly wouldn't be acceptable to Ukraine. It doesn't seem to be acceptable to the European Union. And I also think when you've heard President Putin talk about the war maybe coming to an end. I think that's for a domestic audience. That is not something, you know, that's his own side who are clearly concerned, some people in Russia, about this war and the effects it's having on the economy. There is no indication, as I said earlier, that this war is coming to an end.
9: Jonathan, thank you. Jonathan Beale, our defence correspondent. You're listening to the newsroom from the BBC World Service. To Thailand now. Crowds filled the streets of Bangkok to catch a glimpse of Thaksin Shinawat being released from prison on parole. The former prime minister was originally sentenced to 8 years for corruption and abuse of power in 2023. That was then shortened to a year. He initially served time in a police hospital, but Thailand's Supreme Court decided he would have to go to an ordinary prison. Now, after serving 8 months, he's out, but he'll still have to wear an electronic ankle monitor for the remaining 4 months. He says he feels relief. But is everyone in Thailand happy to see him released? Our Southeast Asia correspondent, Jonathan Head.
11: Thaksin's a very controversial figure, very divisive. He has, you know, people who dislike him as strongly as those who showed up to greet him as he came out of prison love him and believe in him. That's the way he's been. He's abrasive, you know, autocratic in some ways, visionary in others. He made a huge impact when he first came to power 25 years ago, the first party that really had a kind of modern platform. And a lot of his policies genuinely improved the situation, particularly of lower income people. And they still thank him for that and still believe in him. But there were lots of problems with the way he governed as well. And Thailand has an extremely well-entrenched and powerful conservative establishment built around the monarchy and with the backing of the army, which is very sceptical of any elected politician who has ambitions to transform the country. And Thaksin was not a diplomatic man, and he fell out with them, ended up being ousted by a coup. Governments led by his parties kept on winning elections even when he was in exile. Those governments also found themselves either being dissolved by the courts or there was another coup in 2014. There has been this persistent opposition to him. And in many ways, he would argue, the time he spent in jail the last 8 months is part of that political process. His critics would say, well, he was convicted of 3 counts of corruption and abuses of power, that these things did go on when he was in government, and he's lucky to have spent so little time in jail. The big question really now is, you know, he's always sought the limelight. He's never shrunk into the background, but he's 76 years old now. His party is no longer the election winner it once was. It was pushed into third place in the most recent election 3 months ago. Will he still attempt to be a decisive player, or will he finally do what he said many times and spend more time at home to be with his grandchildren?
9: Well, and that is the question, isn't it? Will he have his eyes on a return to politics?
11: I think he will stay very involved in his party. You know, there's no question he's still the main funder. He's a very wealthy man. His family are very influential in the party as well. They all play a role. There's no question that as an elder statesman, they will go to him for guidance. But I don't think he will have the profile that he had in the party. There will be some saying, look, we need to let younger people come forward. We need new leaders. And the party itself, which is now only a junior partner in the current Conservative government, just won't have the clout it had. And for all those reasons, it's impossible to imagine Thaksin Shinawat playing the kind of decisive, often divisive role in Thai politics that he has in the past. But he'll be in the headlines for sure. You just know he's not going to stay quiet.
9: Jonathan Head in Bangkok. All eyes will be on China later this week when the long-awaited and delayed meeting between President Trump and the Chinese leader Xi Jinping will take place. Many will be watching for signs of how well they get on. The relationship between the world's two most powerful men is not only important for their own countries, but also for all the other smaller nations that have to keep on good terms with both Washington and Beijing. The former Australian Prime Minister, Malcolm Turnbull, is one man who's had experience navigating the relationship with both countries. He's spoken to my colleague Anna Foster.
12: This is a critically important thing both with China and with Washington. In the imperial capital, they regard deference as their due. So people who go to Washington and suck up to Donald Trump, or frankly do the same in Beijing, are making a massive mistake. You win respect from strong men, from bullies, if you want to call them that, by standing your ground and being true to your own values. So, you know, more recently, the focus has been on Donald Trump, and you can see that those, the people that have leaders, I mean, look at the Europeans, look at that unfortunate awful incident last year when the Europeans rolled over to Donald Trump. What did they get in return for that? Tariffs and threats to invade Greenland. The bottom line is sovereignty matters, and you have to stand up and defend your sovereignty. And all of the flattering and grovelling is a massive mistake, particularly with Trump.
13: When you have a personality who is making decisions on his own, big, far-reaching decisions, often depending on what kind of mood he's in that day, for those leaders to speak out, to risk souring that relationship for a long time, it feels like the kind of dance that we've barely seen before.
12: That's true. I mean, I was fortunate in my dealings with Trump in the first term because by force of circumstance, we had a very big row, really our first encounter. And I stood my ground. He started off saying no way, ended up grudgingly and unhappily agreeing to stick with an agreement I'd done with his predecessor. But that won his respect. There's no need to be rude or performative, but you can be respectful but nonetheless stand your ground. But you've got to be very careful with whether it is in the playground or in geopolitics. If you are dealing with strongmen, bullies, you know, people who like to use force, power to get their own way, who bluntly say might is right, who in the Americans' case now say the international rules-based order is irrelevant. If you're dealing with that, the only way to do that is with, obviously, respectfully and politely, but stand your ground. Do not take a backward step.
13: And as you said quite clearly there, you do not see, in your opinion, enough ground standing happening right now.
12: No, I don't. I think Mark Carney is probably the best example of that. You know, the American president was saying Canada should be the 51st state. He was speaking about Canada, frankly, not dissimilarly to the way Putin talks about Ukraine. It was very confronting. But Carney's a strong figure. He stood his ground. And that was the right thing to do, both politically for him within Canada, but also ultimately in dealing with the American president. Mind you, Canada's very, very vulnerable because over 70% of its trade is with the United States. See, our trade with the United States is relatively small, and America has a huge trade surplus with us. So this is why I was able to persuade Trump not to impose tariffs on our steel and aluminium, because I could say, look, you've got the best trade deal. You can't get a better trade deal than you have with Australia.
9: Malcolm Turnbull speaking to Anna Foster. And finally, it's only a month until the FIFA World Cup. This time, matches will take place across huge distances in cities across the US, Canada and Mexico before the best two teams go head-to-head in New Jersey. Four teams, including champions Argentina and England, have chosen Kansas City as their base for the tournament. The city, known for its flavorful barbecue shacks and rich history of jazz, is fast becoming known as the soccer capital of America. Our correspondent Will Grant has been to visit.
14: Kansas City takes its football seriously. For years, that meant the American football team, the Kansas City Chiefs, who've won three out of the last six Super Bowl finals. Now, though, football in the British sense of the word is starting to break through too. In fact, the city bills itself as the soccer capital of America.
15: It is, yeah. We have the best teams and we have the most support for the women and the best leagues. We are ready for the World Cup.
16: Yeah, the fans really embrace soccer here. So football's big, obviously, with the Chiefs. The Royals have done well, but yeah, we'd love to see more soccer. Let's bring it on.
14: What's coming are four national teams, holders Argentina, England, the Netherlands and Algeria, who have all chosen Kansas City as their World Cup training base. I was shown around the England camp, called Swope Soccer Village, by Jared Beltzer of the MLS side Sporting Kansas City.
17: It used to be our first team facility as well. Yeah. We've hosted the Kansas City women's soccer team here before they moved. So really, you can't tell the story of soccer in Kansas City without Swope Soccer Village in this facility.
18: Goodwill, 1-4-1.
14: The grass training pitches are off limits, kept pristine for the England players. But the AstroTurf was free, and fortunately I brought my boots to test it out for Harry Kane and his teammates.
18: Yes, sir. Yes, sir. It doesn't have to be pretty. It just has to cross the line to be a goal.
19: Okay.
18: That's it.
19: Well, it certainly wasn't pretty.
14: The facility is undoubtedly world class. even if my football skills are not. The England manager, Thomas Tuchel, is said to have particularly liked its intimate setting.
19: We have 155 degrees and 105.
14: But Argentina are training in the Compass Minerals Performance Centre, used by Sporting Kansas City's first team. It's one of the top football facilities in the United States, possibly the world. Jake Reed is the CEO of Sporting Kansas City and the vice president of the city's World Cup 2026 committee.
20: For us, it's how do we show the world what we already know, which is Kansas City's a hidden gem, great place to be, great place to live, plenty to do. I think when you think of America, you think of the coast of LA and New York, and we're kind of flyover country as we joke, and how do we change that with the World Cup here in a couple of weeks?
21: My name is Scott Umshine. We're at Scott's Kitchen in Kansas City, Missouri.
14: Kansas City's other big passion is barbecue. Locals are very proud of their brisket, ribs, and what they call burnt ends, the smoked caramelized cubes of beef.
21: He's grabbing some ribs there.
14: If England do venture out of the hotel, Scott Umshine, the owner of Scott's Kitchen, says he'll prepare the players his signature dishes.
21: I'm sure with the high nutrition diet and everything else that they're doing to play football, that having a sandwich or a rib is probably not going to hurt them.
14: There's a real buzz growing ahead of the first match. People here are excited to showcase their heritage during this World Cup, from sports to jazz. Expect the Midwestern hospitality to be on full show, as Kansas City strives to ensure players and fans alike feel that they're in good hands.
9: Will Grant. The main news this hour, Tehran's foreign ministry has said the country's proposal to end the current conflict and reopen the Strait of Hormuz was responsible and generous. President Trump has already characterised those suggestions as totally unacceptable. 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

0: It's 8:04 on listener-supported KGNU Community Radio. This is the Morning Magazine for Monday, May 11th of 2026. I'm Jack Armstrong in KGNU's Denver studio. Coming up on today's program, first we'll hear from Congressman Joe Neguse about some of the things going on in our community and in the federal government. Next, a bill that would expand access to abortion medication on college campuses in Colorado is making its way through the legislative process as the session comes to a close this Wednesday. We'll hear from State Senator Katie Wallace and journalist Sean Beadle on what its passage could mean. And at the end of our show, we'll hear from longtime environmental activist Annie Leonard, who will be in Colorado this weekend promoting her new book, Protest, Respect It, Defend It, Use It. Coming up on a public fair at 8:35, KGNU's Rosanna Longobetter will bring us Storytellers of Color. In this episode, a conversation with Tanya Hogan, Executive Director of CU Boulder's Bueno Center for Multicultural Education. They'll discuss language justice and bilingual education, the center's legacy and impact, the importance of culturally rooted support systems for Latino and immigrant families, and the current challenges communities are facing now that funding for many essential programs is being reduced. At 9 o'clock, it's the Regional Roundup, a weekly look at news across the Rocky Mountain region, hosted by Maeve Conran. And that's all ahead. But first, our local and regional headlines for today, May 11th of 2026. The National Transportation Safety Board was collecting information yesterday afternoon about an emergency evacuation that took place Friday night aboard a Frontier flight at DIA. The evacuation was triggered after the plane had struck and killed a pedestrian on a runway at the airport, the plane immediately experiencing engine failure afterwards. Airport officials told the Denver Post that the pedestrian who was struck jumped the perimeter fence at Denver International Airport. Airline officials said 224 passengers and 7 crew members were evacuated from the Los Angeles-bound flight. Paramedics took 5 people to the hospital with unspecified injuries, and 12 others reported minor injuries, and that's according to airport officials. Frontier Airlines did not respond to the Denver Post for a request for comment about the evacuation. Governor Jared Polis has signed a state budget for the next fiscal year. It had to address a $1.5 billion shortfall caused by ballooning costs and shifting federal policy. Medicaid took the brunt of the cuts. Reimbursement rates for most healthcare providers were cut 2%. Programs for some undocumented immigrants and people with disabilities are also getting trimmed. Democrats say Colorado faces a structural deficit due to rising healthcare costs and Tabor restraints. They expect a similar shortfall and more belt tightening next year. A new study from CU Boulder and NOAA shows that the El Niño Southern Oscillation, or ENSO, is closely connected to the amount of land burned by wildfire in the Mountain West. Last month, meteorologists said that the La Niña pattern was over, this after it brought lower than average precipitation and warmer temperatures. According to the study, La Niña is connected to more acres burned by wildfire in the summer and fall here in the West due to drier conditions. Andy Hoyle is a senior research meteorologist at the NOAA Physical Sciences Lab in Boulder. He says he'd like to look more into this connection at the hyperlocal level, but researchers are somewhat constrained by the available data.
1: Because we have area burned by wildfire data back to the 1980s, and in some specific locations, you can go back a little bit further than that. So that is a place for us to continue to explore as we continue to get more data and more historical data.
0: He says this research could provide an additional tool for emergency managers in communities planning for wildfire season. When wildlife crosses roads, bad things are bound to happen, but A recent report shows that constructing crossings for elk, deer, and moose aids driver and animal safety. For Rocky Mountain Community Radio, KHOL's Sophia Boyd Flegel reports on some successes in Wyoming.
2: Car crashes with wildlife are down 67% on U.S. Highway 89 south of Jackson from 2023 to 2024. Those years cover data since the state completed wildlife crossings in the area. Jackson Hole Wildlife Foundation is one of the project's key partners and funders. Executive Director Renee Sedler says it takes years for animals to adjust to new crossing structures, but it's already starting to pay off.
3: Seeing an almost 70% reduction in wildlife vehicle collisions in that first year is pretty phenomenal.
2: Sedler hopes other funding sources can help momentum on the local level. For KHOL News, I'm Sophia Boyd Flegel.
0: A new state funding for transportation could mean Longmont has its own direct bus line to Denver International Airport. The Colorado Clean Transit Enterprise and Regional Transportation District announced a $9.3 million grant agreement last Thursday that's slated to increase bus frequency, restore old routes, and create new routes for RTD, like a Longmont to DIA shuttle. The funding originates from Senate Bill 24-230. The bill, signed by Polis last year, was legislation meant for transit funding, though an RTD spokesperson told the Daily Camera that many of the new routes are still in an early planning phase. Karen Banker, former Longmont City Council member and current RTD board director, told the Camera that since the closure of the Longmont-operated 8 Blacks airport shuttle, residents have been rallying for this new RTD route. Though she said plans are still early, Banker said discussions for the Longmont route proposed hourly service that could run from 6 a.m. to 9 p.m. In today's weather, we have sunny conditions across the Front Range with highs of 80 in Denver, 83 in Boulder, 85 in Fort Collins, and 59 in Nederland. 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

0: Last weekend, KG and used Tim Russo attended Longmont's Cinco de Mayo celebration, where he caught up with U.S. Representative Joe Neguse to ask him about his current priorities in Congress.
1: Thanks so much for joining us, Congressman Neguse, here on KGNU at Cinco de Mayo. Tell us why it's so important to you to come and make sure there's representation from our representatives here at events like Cinco de Mayo Longmont, which is now 23 years old.
2: It's certainly a privilege to be able to participate in it this year. I also will say thank you to KGNU for all the work that you all do in keeping our community informed and apprised of all the tough issues facing our community right now. Look, I couldn't be more excited to be here among friends and community members celebrating Latino culture and history and many contributions that the Latino community has made to Longmont, to Boulder County, to Northern Colorado. As you know, my wife is Latina, and I will just say that for me, it's a real honor to be able to represent such a thriving community. I also will say that right now we're facing some real challenges, as you know, with respect to what's happening in Washington, D.C., the draconian and cruel immigration policies that this administration is pursuing. And I think now more than ever, it's important for us to be rooted together in culture and in our common shared values. And so I think that's what this is all about, and I'm excited to be a part of it.
1: And what makes it different here in Colorado and in Longmont in particular, where we've seen and we know that Cinco de Mayo celebrations across the country have actually, unfortunately, as you say, been canceled because of the fear that's been generated because of these draconian policies top down from the administration that we're seeing? And what have we been able to achieve here through some of the work that you've been doing and other state legislatures to make this still a safe space for us to come out and see such an amazing turnout of tens of thousands, I think, of people here?
2: Well, I couldn't agree with you more. And I think you articulated well the stakes and the realities, the harsh realities that so many in our communities are facing in Colorado and across the country. I will say this, as I walked up here, to see the volume, the scale of this crowd. I've been here, you know, every year, many years. And this is one of the largest festivals that I've seen. And it is a testament to the resilience and the strength and the courage of this community. And I will also say the connective tissue that exists in the community in terms of the civic institutions and the partnership, you know, of course, with not just civic society, but government at the local level, local law enforcement. And I just couldn't be more proud, I think, of the way in which this community is rallying to protect our neighbors. I think you see that on full display today.
1: Joe, I know you're on a tight deadline and appreciate you stopping by KGNU today. Top two issues that you're working on and top two priorities for Colorado from your position and the representation that you see that really trying to push through or work on in the name of Coloradans in this district.
2: You know, like every astute politician, I'm going to take a very direct question for two issues and then monopolize and try to give you seven issues. I'll say this, three issues. One, first and foremost, pushing back against the Trump administration's reckless policies and the way in which they are harming our communities. And we're doing that every day, each and every day. Number two, doing everything we can to protect our scientific infrastructure. As you know, the battle to save NCAR, to save NOAA, to save UCAR and NIST and the constellation of federal labs is ongoing. And we're all in and we're leaning in on that front. Finally, we've got a really big challenge on our hands when it comes to both the water situation in our Colorado, the lowest snowpack in the modern history of our state, and the collateral consequences of that. It's going to be a very rough wildfire season. We're working to try to make sure that we have the necessary aerial assets. I just worry a great deal about what portends for us in June and July and August. So we got to be vigilant, and we're working on that front as well.
1: And what type of response are we seeing from federal institutions that we've been able to rely on in the past, like FEMA, who now we have a tenuous, perhaps, relationship with in states that may not be lining up behind federal policy and what that means during this critical fire season and preparedness season that's coming up?
2: Yeah, part of this is who would have thought that we'd be in a situation where you would have FEMA discriminating against states based on their political identities and, you know, the way in which the electorate's voting. It's reprehensible. It's illegal. We're fighting to try to stop it in Washington. We just introduced legislation this week, Senator Bennett and I, to try to essentially inoculate these decisions about disaster resilience funds, as you mentioned, emergency declarations that the governor tried to pursue that Donald Trump refused on two separate occasions. So we're working to try to come up with some prophylactic steps. But I would also say this, what we have found is that if we lean in and push back, we can ultimately achieve results. And I'll give you one example. We just secured $4 million that was released for NOAA's Global Monitoring Lab. This is a lab where there were many people furloughed as a result of the Trump administration unlawfully holding back these funds. But we pushed and pushed and pushed and collectively made an impact. Those funds were released. So I think we're going to have to do the same when it comes to FEMA funds. I'm hopeful we won't have to rely on FEMA funds if this, you know, hopefully disaster doesn't strike. But as we know, we can't take that for granted.
1: And then last question, I'll let you go, I promise. We've seen the gutting of several other previous appropriations, Corporations for Public Broadcasting.
2: Yes.
1: What can our constituents do to implement new pressure on Congress to reintroduce potential funding for treasured institutions like public media?
2: Yeah, look, it's an all hands-on-deck effort. We're fighting the corporate consolidation of the media, which this FCC chair, who is outrageous and engaging in really reckless conduct, is enabling, right? Full stop. So we're fighting that effort. But to your point, unfortunately, as a result of H.R. 1, the terrible bill that Republicans passed last year and that the president signed into law, funding for public radio, for public broadcasting has been gutted. That being said, I am so grateful to KGNU, to CPR, to NPR, to EBS, to all of the public broadcasting units, the constellation across the country, that have found a way to continue to doing the important work that they do. And I couldn't be more grateful. I'm grateful to the communities that support them and certainly encourage them to continue to do that. What I would say is if we care about public broadcasting, we ought to be willing to fight for it. And I would encourage every one of your listeners, continue to call your elected representatives, and that includes me, to ensure that we are prioritizing this. I believe that we're going to win in November, that we're going to have a big electoral victory, that we're going to win at least one chamber of Congress, potentially two. And my view is that this has to be one of the top priorities we pursue to restore the funding that was cut last June. I'm convinced that we're going to get it done. By the way, I think that when we win a majority, there'll be some Republicans who voted for those cuts, unfortunately, who I believe this time around will join with us to revive the funding that public broadcasting's relied on.
1: Well, John, I'm going to let you go.
2: Thank you.
1: Thanks so much.
0: That was U.S. Representative Joe Neguse, who represents Colorado District 2. He was speaking with KGNU's Tim Russo at a Cinco de Mayo event last weekend. You're listening to The Morning Magazine on KGNU Community Radio. I am your host for this morning, Jack Armstrong. House Bill 1335 would expand access to abortion medication on college campuses in Colorado. It will have its second reading in the state Senate today. KGNU's Lily Sharp brings us this story.
3: On May 4th, a Fifth Circuit Court of Appeals ruling temporarily banned telehealth access and the mailing of abortion pill mifepristone nationwide. Supreme Court Justice Samuel Alito issued an administrative stay, pausing this ruling and keeping mifepristone available at least until May 11th. The Fifth Circuit currently requires in-person disbursement of abortion medication. For now, mail order and telehealth access to mifepristone remains available in Colorado, but the future of this access is grim. Colorado has long pioneered progressive abortion and reproductive healthcare policy. House Bill 26-1335, which is currently under consideration, would help expand access to reproductive care by requiring Colorado's higher education institutions that operate student health centers to provide on-site abortion medication services. I spoke with Sean Beadle of the Colorado Times Recorder about his reporting on abortion in relation to the bill.
4: Folks of lower socioeconomic status, of various, you know, immigration status, these sorts of things have much more difficulty accessing reproductive health care and accessing abortion. And so by making medication abortion available through college health centers and health providers, it expands abortion in that way. If they can't ban abortion outright, then they will restrict abortion through gestational limits. If they can't restrict abortion through gestational limits, then they will try to restrict it administratively.
3: This bill would not only expand access for permanent residents of Colorado, it would allow out-of-state students to access reproductive care that may be non-existent in their home state.
4: New Era Colorado, one of the proponents of the bill, focused primarily on college-age voters and kind of campus activism. One of the points that they made was particularly college students, many of them are still under the medical guidance of their childhood doctor or pediatrician, and then they go away. And sometimes they travel hours away from their hometown. Sometimes they go to another state. There are people here in college in Colorado who live elsewhere. So by making the services and medication abortion available on college campus, it just expedites access for people.
3: State Senator Katie Wallace of Colorado's 17th District is a prominent sponsor of the bill. I spoke with her via Zoom about the bill's status.
5: Rights on paper aren't any good if they're not actually being implemented. And so for us, it's ensuring that young people in Colorado have access to abortion health care, and this will help ensure it and meet them where they are. I think that's a really important thing for me, is just ensuring that it gets to them where they are.
3: If passed, no further costs are expected for students, universities, or taxpayers.
5: We were happy to work closely with higher ed institutions to ensure that they felt comfortable with the policy. And they do. They feel great about it because they have these healthcare services in general provided to their students. And so they're able to ensure that this further healthcare service is available to them as well.
3: State Senator Wallace says this bill is another way for the state to act on the promises of Amendment 79, which ensures the right to abortion in Colorado's Constitution, and repealed a 1984 ban on public funding for abortion services.
5: In the last few years, we have strengthened the state's supports as we see our federal rights being eroded, whether that's through the Supreme Court overturning Roe v. Wade or the decision last weekend. We certainly are standing up to ensure that those rights are preserved in the state of Colorado.
3: For KGNU, I'm Lily Sharp.
0: This is the Morning Magazine on KGNU. Annie Leonard is a longtime environmental activist, best known for the Story of Stuff project and her role as director of Greenpeace USA since 2014. She's just co-written a book called Protest, Respect It, Defend It, Use It, and will be in Boulder and Denver this weekend promoting it with co-author Andre Carothers. Leonard spoke to KGNU's Abby O'Brien about the importance of protest throughout U.S. history and why the book tour will include not just author talks, but activist trainings.
6: I kind of think of it as a PR campaign for protest. The act of peaceful protest has advanced so many social, environmental, racial, economic progresses in our lifetimes and even long before. And yet that very act is under attack right now. So protesters are finding themselves vilified, criminalized, attacked. And we need to remind the public that protest is not just a core democratic right, but an effective tool for change. And we need to respect it, defend it, and use it.
7: Yeah, let's talk a little bit about this current moment. Why did you feel like now was the time to write a book about protest?
6: Well, I had the idea to do this book a couple of years ago when I was serving as the executive director of Greenpeace US. And while I was the director, we had two different extractive companies slap us. SLAP is a particular kind of lawsuit. It stands for Strategic Lawsuit Against Public Participation. And extractive companies, powerful interests often slap their critics. These are lawsuits that are not designed to win in court, not even designed to make it in court. They are designed to silence, intimidate, bankrupt, and chill dissenters. And so I saw firsthand how these slap suits were scaring the environmental sector. And slaps are just one of the mechanisms that are being used to crack down on protests now. There's new anti-protest laws. There's weaponization of administrative tools like threatening to revoke organizations' charitable status if they say things the administration doesn't like. There's increasing violence against peaceful protesters on the street. For all these reasons, protest is under attack at the very moment we need it more than ever. This moment is so intense. I've been an activist for 4 decades, and I've never seen something like this. We're at a place where the window to close the to avoid the worst case climate scenarios is shrinking. Our democratic norms and institutions and practices are being dismantled. Our neighbors are being abducted from their homes, from the street, and hard-won gains on everything from, you know, LGBT rights to women's rights to environment are being backrolled. This is a time when we need more protest, not less.
7: What would you say to a young person listening right now who's maybe feeling apathetic about protest?
6: Well, that is the student exactly who this book is for, because a lot of times our history lessons in school leave out the role that protest played. People think I'm protesting, it's not achieving anything. Look at the 42 case studies in our book. On so many issues, protest played an absolutely crucial role in advancing progress. And we need to remind people that, you know, there's this weird cognitive dissonance in the US where if we see a photo of John Lewis and Martin Luther King marching down the streets, we think they're heroes. And if we see protesters today doing the exact same thing, they're called terrorists or enemies of the state or troublemakers. And protest is a proven, tried and true democratic right that works. So read the book and then protest. Absolutely. I mean, we are really at a turning point in our country. Timothy Snyder, the great historian, recently said, if you protest now, you will be able to protest later. I mean, this is the moment that we need to

0: Those are two of my favorite parts of this country. So in both Denver and Boulder, we will be doing book events where we will introduce the book and talk about the right to protest and the history of protest. And please join us. We love to hear people's stories of protest. Those will be at the Patagonia stores at in Denver on the 15th and in Boulder on the 16th. But also, we're not having a regular book tour. We are having a pro-protest roadshow, we call it. In each town, we are also doing trainings about what protest means today. We will be having a training in conjunction with the Freedom Trainers. You can look at the Freedom Trainers Network website. They're absolutely amazing network that has really rigorously studied and figured out how we need to protest in an authoritarian context, which is very different than how we've protested, you know, over recent decades. It'll be a really useful training to sort of understand what's happening politically and how Denver and Boulder communities can get ready just like they did in Minneapolis. You know, in Minneapolis, there was a lot of training and a lot of organizing beforehand. And all of us now need to get ready for an ICE surge, or one of the things we're really looking at is the potential hijacking of the midterms. So we'll be talking about what do we in Denver and Boulder, what are we going to do if the midterms get hijacked, which there's lots of indication they will, and what do we need to do now to get ready? So it's a great time to meet your neighbors. I will say I saw a great interview with somebody from Minneapolis. The person was asked to give advice to others and said, the question was, what do you in Minneapolis wish you had done sooner? And she said, get to know our neighbors. This is the time where we need to get to know our community members and get ready for what's coming down the pipeline.
1: Annie Leonard, thank you so much.
0: Thank you for having me, and I'll see you in Denver and Boulder.
2: 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And that's all for your Morning Magazine today. I've been your host for today's show, Jack Armstrong. Up next on KGNU's A Public Affair, KGNU's Rosanna Longobetter will bring us Storytellers of Color. In this episode, a conversation with Tanya Hogan, Executive Director of CU Boulder's Bueno Center for Multicultural Education. 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
3: Washington's Democratic Party establishment keeps demanding that progressive members tone down their criticism of billionaire oligarchs and corporate autocrats. Why? Because the insiders want to rebrand the party as ideologically moderate. Time to get serious, they bark. Two things. First, on the ideology question, I'm with Woody Guthrie. Right wing, left wing, chicken wing, he said. I think Woody meant that most workaday people don't put 10 cents worth of faith in doctrinaire promises of political ideologues. Rather, they're looking for honest answers to the old labor song, which side are you on, the bosses, bankers, and billionaires, or the rest of us? Second, on the matter of seriousness, I find that both the Democratic Party and the larger progressive movement have gotten way too serious. They've become lost in their latest 21-point plan, email outreach strategies, hourly fundraising targets, Zoom meetups, and other digitalized corporate metrics of how to manipulate politics. But wait, what is politics? My dictionary says it's, quote, the science and art of forming a community effort to seek and exercise power in public affairs. Why would we try to make such a spirited, unifying, social pursuit into a rote, tedious, manipulative game? Instead, what if Democrats actually brought people together not to recite pre-cut positions but around community interests? And let's create events that people, especially newcomers, might want to go to. Mix the politics and issues with a little food, beer and wine, live music, and, well, fun. This is Jim Hightower saying, when I first ran for office, my lifelong co-conspirator Susan DeMarco came up with the perfect expression for such politicking. She said, let's put the party back in politics. The Hightower Radio Lowdown is made possible by you subscribers to Jim Hightower's Lowdown on Substack. 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

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If you have a vehicle that you no longer need, donate it to KGNU by calling 1-844-KGNU-CAR. That's 1-844-546-8227. And thank you.

0: Welcome to Storytellers of Color on KGNU this morning. I am your ghost, your host and ghost. this morning when we opened it up here, it was super dark. I had to, press all the buttons. Why? Because Jack Armstrong is doing the show over there in the Denver studios. So, it was quiet this morning here in our red studio here in KGNU in Boulder. And I had to turn all the lights and it was kind of a ghosty place. But here we are. It is Monday, the second Monday of the month. And here's when I come in with Storytellers of Color. I hope you listeners this morning tune in, because this is going to be a wonderful conversation. I am your ghost and host, Rosana Longo-Better. Sometimes, I think that Storytellers of Color in Spanish could be and could become one day Los Cuentacuentos de Colores. That will refer to people of color, gente de colores, sharing stories of migration, language, cultura, and resiliencia here in Colorado, a place deeply shaped by indigenous, Chicano, and Latino histories. And before we begin, I also want to acknowledge the ancestral lands of the indigenous people who have care for these territories long before borders or institutions or either radio stations existed. Today's conversation is about language, identity, and power. Because el idioma, la lengua, can open doors, but sometimes systems still use it to close them too. Joining us today is Tania Hogan, Executive Director of the Bueno Center for Multicultural Education at CU Boulder and bilingual educator and scholar whose work centers on language justice, bilingual education, and equity for immigrant and multilingual and multicultural communities. Welcome, Tania. It's such a pleasure to have you here.
1: Buenos dias. Yes, thank you for having me, Rosana. I'm very happy to be here.
0: Oh, I'm so happy that you're here. Let me make sure that your mic is working.
1: Okay,
0: yes, it's working. Tania, bienvenida. I would love to begin with your own story first. What experiences in your upbringing first shape your understanding of language, identity, and belonging?
1: Sure. So I was born in Acapulco, Mexico. My first language is Spanish. My dad is Mexican. My mom is Hungarian French. And so I grew up in Mexico speaking Spanish. And we moved to the United States when I was 5 years old. And we only spoke Spanish at home. My dad had a rule that only Spanish. He didn't want us to lose the language. And so we only spoke Spanish. My sister was able to pick it up, English, very quickly, and she was younger than I was, but for me, for some reason, it was a struggle. So I didn't speak English until about fourth grade is when I ended up learning English. But before that, I was in third grade and managed to get all the way to third grade before they realized that I didn't speak English. And so my teachers did what happens to many multilingual learners is they wanted me tested for special education because I wasn't responding to my name, which they were calling me Tania instead of Tania, which what I knew at home was my name at home. And so there was a lot of experiences that happened with that. And then I had a teacher in fourth grade who helped me learn English. We did not have ESL. We did not have bilingual education. I was placed in speech. All of those early experiences have shaped who I became because I wanted to provide all that I didn't get in that space in school and make changes in school. So I became an educator. I started off as a paraprofessional and then became a bilingual teacher. And so I was 18 years in K-12 schooling before I switched into higher ed. And so I've been in higher ed for the last 10 years. And I think that's one of my passions is making sure that educators are equipped with the tools to teach multilingual students and truly understand how the bilingual brain works and give them what often we don't get in our schools. And then also working with families to make sure we're bringing in their funds of knowledge, what they know, their culture and language and bringing that into the classroom space and recognizing those as assets.
0: Mm-hmm. Tania, thank you so much for sharing, you know, your own experience. It's an eye-opener. Thank you. We hear language justice more now, but many people still think it only means translation. So let me ask you directly, what does true language justice actually look like in schools, institutions, and public life after you have explained your own personal experience? And what happens emotionally and psychologically to children and families when their language is treated as a problem instead of a strength?
1: Mm-hmm. Yes, so I think for me, language justice would be if I was a student coming into a school, I would be able to use all my linguistic repertoires, whatever languages I spoke, dialects, even like our youth have a certain language. They always say the Gen Z language or, you know, the different terms that they use. It's allowing you to be who you are within the space you are, learn in that way. And then, yes, you're going to learn the language of school, or the language of, unfortunately, a standardized test. But those things are also important. But you get to be who you are when you come into a space. And so that has to do with language and culture. And I think, for me, language justice is accepting the ways that our brains naturally work. So I know this morning, even in talking with you, because I know you speak Spanish, we go back and forth between English and Spanish, and it's just whichever word comes first to my mind, I get to say it without having to pause and think, you're only speaking in English now. I'm only speaking in Spanish, because that's not what our brains do. Mm-hmm. And so to me, language justice is recognizing that bilingual brains do work differently, and creating that space. And that goes not only to schools, but everywhere. If we're in our place of work, we're allowed to do that as well. And it's not someone coming and saying, please speak in English because there's people around you that don't speak, you know, Spanish. So, which happens often. We hear that from teachers all the time. And this applies to any language, whether you understand it or not. Teachers can allow students to think, to talk, to create in their home languages, which is going to be much more beneficial to the work that they're doing in school. And then, you know, in a group or setting, present it in English, or, you know, but they get to do the thinking, the brainstorming in a language that feels natural to them.
0: Mm-hmm. You're describing something that is so essential, especially for me. You know, I forced myself to only speak Spanish at home. I never answered to my kids if they spoke in English. My work, everything that I do it in my first language, Spanish. Especially if it's deep thinking, like writing a script, I do it in Spanish, and then I have to move it into mm-hmm. English. Mm-hmm. But I find myself mixing it a lot mm-hmm. because my mind is all the time going back and forth. Mm-hmm. It's a beautiful thing.
1: Yes, yes. And we call that translanguaging. It's el corrido, the flow of language. And so,
0: oh, that's a name.
1: Yes.
0: And so, el corrido.
1: Yes, because I think, you know, before people would think that when you switched between languages, mm-hmm. it was showing that you didn't know either language well enough to mm-hmm. do that. But yes, there's research around translanguaging that actually it's a strategic move. Move of when you choose to use certain words in Spanish. And as you know, in Español tenemos más opciones para las palabras. So we have lots more options for yes. a word that means one thing that might not exist in English. And so that gives us the flexibility to flow between the languages and choose that right word that I'm looking for. Mm-hmm. And yes, that's translanguaging. And that's, you know, in our work in Bueno, we do a lot of professional development for teachers around the difference between translanguaging, and that's, again, leveraging students' linguistic repertoires versus what you described before as translation. We don't want direct translations mm-hmm. because that takes away from students learning. There are places where, yes, translation might be appropriate, giving directions, for example. But for the most part, we want them to engage with the language and learn it and mm-hmm. develop it. And if we're only translating all the time, that's not going to help them to learn the language.
0: Mm-hmm. And so, it's also grasping the nuances, because there are ways of saying things that imply mm-hmm. this and that.
1: Yes.
0: It is so deep. Language is such a deep thing.
1: Yes.
0: We live in Colorado, I should say. But my, you know, I look at the word Colorado and it comes natural for me. That is a word in Spanish, a state whose very name comes from Spanish, surrounded by indigenous, Chicano, and Latino histories. And yet sometimes our communities still have to fight simply to be heard or to be represented. How do you make sense of that contradiction?
1: Yes, so we are always fighting, I think, that contradiction. I think that's what's happening right now nationally, is we're fighting for bilingual education. And, I think it's often this, what's almost like a false narrative that English mm-hmm. is the only way. And in every other country, bilingualism, and actually not bilingualism, multilingualism is what's common. Many students in other countries are learning multiple languages and they're being valued. And I would point out the contradiction we see, especially sometimes in Colorado, is who is getting the seal of biliteracy. Sometimes even dual language is being gentrified. And so we over celebrate students who are the native language is English, and we celebrate them for learning Spanish. But we don't do the same when our native Spanish speakers are learning the English language. And we actually have much different expectations for both. When a native English speaker is like speaking just a little bit, we're like, yay, oh my gosh, they did this. And then it's not the same. It's, oh no, we have to fix them. They're behind. They don't know how to read in English. And so there's a lot of contradictions within that as well. And I think those are the things we have to navigate. Teachers are navigating daily in their spaces. And it's a lot about education and making sure that if we believe bilingualism and multilingualism is an important asset, then show it for everyone equally. And that's where the language justice comes into play. It's not language justice if we only say one group is is doing well learning two languages and not the group that dual language was actually designed for.
0: For those who are just joining us, we are in the studio with Tania Hogan, Executive Director of the Bueno Center, which has spent decades supporting bilingual education, multilingual learners, and culturally rooted educational practices across Colorado. And right now, in a political moment where diversity, equity, bilingualism, and public education are increasingly being questioned or defunded, this work matters more than ever. Right now, many programs connected to multilingual education, equity, and immigrant support are facing funding cuts or political pressure. One of the things that happened is that with this government, the whole page in Spanish from the White House came down. Mm-hmm. All the social media, everything mm-hmm. that has, you know, imagine years of working around that. What worries you most about this moment?
1: I think the thing that worries me the most is that, as you said, the funding is being cut. And I think about our Bueno programs that were cut, and all of our Bueno programs were designed to give access to education for Latine immigrant first-gen students. And so what we're losing is being able to give scholarships and being able to fully pay for the tuition for our student. And so we lost two big grants, and that impacted us deeply in that sort of way. And we're not the only ones. I think when we talk, everyone I talk to in nonprofits right now are experiencing the same thing. So it's not only our center, it's multiple nonprofits across Colorado. It's multiple people doing good work with research grants. And so I think the thing that worries me the most is the amount of funding going to these programs is going to stop students from being able to access these supports that they had that were in place to make things equitable, because they weren't equitable because of different accesses or barriers or things like that. And now that's being said, I think it's very dangerous of this, like, oh, we have to include everyone now. And it's like, well, that's equity in itself is about providing what each group needs to have an equal playing field. And I think that's one of the things that worries me the most. And at the same time, I think about everyone at Bueno and who I get to work with and what we all believe. And we believe in this work. And so we are going to keep doing this and figuring out ways to make sure we're still working to do what our mission is, and it is providing educational pathways, it is providing educational equity, it's educating teachers on ways to support their multilingual learners and bring in language and culture and identity, community-rooted practices into their teaching. And so we are committed to continuing to do that. And I have seen when I talk to other nonprofits, they're doing the same. We are coming into community more in solidarity to make sure we are supporting each other.
0: Recently, I translated a story for the Colorado Sun about Latino childcare access and how through community initiatives, abuelas, grandmothers are being trained and recognized as caregivers and educators. You know, the article was very big, but it pointed that, and I said, oh my God. And honestly, it really hit me. Me pegó fuerte emotionally, because our communities have always carried knowledge informally, you know. Mi abuela me ha cuidado, los abuelos, you know, care and love. Do you think, and yesterday was Mama's Day, we celebrate mothers and grandmothers. Yes. Do you think institutions are finally starting to recognize community wisdom, especially the wisdom of women, caregivers, and multilingual families as expertise?
1: I think they're starting. I think we have a long way still to really, truly value the already possessed assets that are there, and especially within the Latino community. But I think that this program does leverage that, of making sure that they're using the cultural connection and recognizing their caregiving strengths that already exist and are a natural part of the Latino community. But yes, I do think we can work better at institutions to make sure that we are focusing more on some of our cultural strengths that we bring to the work that we do. So making sure that we allow multiple languages in our spaces, and we recognize that, or, you know, our places of work recognizing that people bring that added lens of bilingualism. Sometimes it's a lot of unpaid labor. We're asked to translate, or asked to leave what we're doing to come over and meet with someone because they speak Spanish, you know, and it's like sometimes that's not visible to everyone else. And so I think it's well, how do you compensate someone for that type of work?
0: Exactly what you are saying is what this young student said to me. You know, thanks to an Impact on Education grant, I have been working alongside Jim Campbell, a teacher, a Abby teacher, with her students at Boulder High. For the last 4 months, we have been teaching journalism practices, storytelling, and community reporting. The students have been creating stories about issues they care about, like the one that you mentioned, having to translate, you know, being the translators forever for the parents, and also understanding that one day they will go out to work because they are seniors, they're graduating. Hopefully all of them are going to graduate from college, but they are aware that even if they are bilingual, they are not going to be paid for two people, you know? It's like, it's a given. So nobody's going to pay them extra because they speak the two languages. Inspired by guests, the speakers, they have, and community people, they have been coming up with their own video storytelling. It's so incredible. So Tania, for those young bilingual and bicultural students listening right now to this program, or those who are parents, who sometimes feel caught between languages, cultures, and expectations, what do you want them to remember about the power of their voice and their stories?
1: Wow, their power, the sharing their stories and their experiences is what will give the power to our shared collective community. Because I think one thing I love about the Latino, Chicano, Mexican, whatever, you know, however people want to self-identify community is we are not one way. It's very diverse, very different. And so being able to share those different experiences that they have, and then also being able to name the inequities that do happen when we are in the workforce, and being able to name those and then hopefully get legislators to advocate for different policies. Right now we are trying to pass a the seal of biliteracy exists, but we are adding some things to make it a little bit more equitable statewide. But one of those pieces is having a seal of bilingualism. And that's in particular thinking about our heritage speakers that lose their language and don't have the opportunity or realize in high school, hey, I want to learn Spanish again. They're not going to be biliterate by the time they finish high school. And we want to recognize that they're on that journey. And if they are able to get the seal of bilingualism of understanding and speaking, then that counts for the workforce. And so being able to have a seal that says I'm bilingual, and then another seal that says I'm biliterate. And so I think that is one way. And then now that it's working on the other side of the workforce, please recognize that in the workforce and yes, pay them extra.
0: What's the legislation? Do you remember that?
1: Gosh, I can look it up. I will look
0: it's
1: it
0: okay.
1: up.
0: Okay, we'll put it in the post. Don't worry when I post your story. As a scholar and someone deeply connected to education and community voices, I also want to ask you this. Do you think Colorado still needs more Spanish language or truly bilingual media spaces? And what happens when communities don't see themselves reflected accurately and respectfully in media, education, or public conversations?
1: Absolutely, yes, we need more. I think we need representation to match our demographics of our state, right? So if any space has 60% Latino students, then we need to look and see who's employed. It should be 60% Latinos. And yes, that would be hard, but that should be what we're aiming toward. That is our goal. That is the goal. And I know for me, when I see Latinos being represented in different spaces, me da orgullo. I'm so proud and I get so excited. And, you know, and going back to the students, even watching our students, I think we just right now we had graduation at CU Boulder, and watching our master's student, like our teachers who were getting their master's in culturally and linguistically diverse, walk across the stage. And it's just such a beautiful moment to witness, and seeing them wearing their stoles with the sarape. And it's just, there's so much pride in seeing the families and all of their hard work. And then I have to say, one of my students came up afterwards, and after they walk the stage, we have all our PhD students sharing their dissertation topics of what they worked on. And one of the master students said, wow, watching the PhD students, she's like, that's motivating me to want to do research and to pursue my PhD, which is exactly what you're talking about. If we don't have the representation, if they don't get to see, but they are seeing Latinos walking across that stage getting their PhD, they're seeing other people of color walking across the stage, they're going to pursue. And I think that's what Bueno has always done. We have GEDs to PhDs. We've got the entire pathway. And that's what we're trying to do, is make it possible to get into each of those spaces.
0: Oh, Tania, Fantastic. I hope that the Bueno Center continues doing Gracias. Such a good job, the best job.
1: Oh, thank you.
0: Oh, is there something that you would like to say to our listeners? How can they connect with Bueno Center?
1: Wow, we've got so many different programs. So I think if you are passionate about bilingualism or multilingualism, please reach out to us. We're on social media. We've got our website. Just Google Bueno. And we can definitely find something for you to connect with. We're always accepting volunteers. And so, yes, please reach out to us or attend one of our events. We would love it.
0: That is Tanya Hagen, Executive Director of the Bueno Center for Multicultural Education at CU Boulder. Gracias, muchas gracias for your wisdom, your scholarship, and your heart, tu corazón. And thank you to all of you for listening to Storytellers of Color, o los cuentacuentos de colores. 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
1: 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I'm Maeve Conran, the coalition's managing editor, and coming up on today's show, we'll hear stories of immigration, how some communities are responding to ICE activity.
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1: From Rocky Mountain Community Radio, it's the Regional Roundup. A federal immigration officer is facing assault charges following an incident at a protest outside an ICE facility in Durango in southwest Colorado last October. The case stems from a confrontation that was captured on video during demonstrations over the detention of an asylum-seeking family. KDUR's Jimmy Wanzek has been covering the case and was at the protest when it happened. I spoke with her about the charges and how the case is unfolding. Hi, Jamie. Thanks for taking time to talk to me today.
5: Hi, Maeve. Yeah, happy to talk.
1: Well, we're going to talk about the charges that have been filed against Nicholas Rice. That's the U.S. Customs and Border Protection officer. We'll talk about that in just a moment, but let's take us back to the beginning of this whole story. You actually witnessed this assault outside that ICE facility. It was on Francie Stagy. She was part of this larger community protest last October. But why were the protesters there in the first place?
5: Yeah, so Fernando Jamarillo Solano and his two children, they were detained while they were on their way to school earlier the day before the assault. And they are asylum seekers from Colombia, so they were here legally. And it turned out ICE had detained the wrong person. And community members started gathering at the ICE facility in Durango to protest the detainment.
1: Well, you were actually there and you witnessed all of this. So what did you see at that protest?
5: Yeah, there were hundreds of people who showed up that day. There were people with signs. There were teachers and fellow students of the children who were detained. Community members and local businesses dropped off carafes of coffee and donuts. And people stayed all day and all through, you know, into the evening. And there was a fear that the family was going to be transported out of the facility during the night. So protesters camped out in front of the facility and the gates.
6: Record with your phone!
5: All of a sudden, a black car drove up with lights, and there were two ICE agents with masks. And they said they were bringing food to the people who were inside the facility.
7: Trying to deliver food to the occupants. There's enough for everybody inside. Can you let us in?
5: And all of a sudden they started throwing people's sleeping bags, and one of the agents kicked over a fire pit.
1: So what actually happened with Francie? How did that assault play out?
5: So Francie and I were standing next to each other, and we were filming the ICE agents as they were destroying the camp. And one of the ICE agents shoved me, and then maybe a minute later, one grabbed Francie's phone out of her hand and threw it. And the ICE agent then grabbed her by the hair and threw her to the ground. And that's when the chaos really erupted. And I just remember watching the ICE agent hold her in a chokehold. You know, lots of people who were witnesses of the event were trying to get this ICE agent off of Francie.
1: Well, there was an enormous community response to this, and a special Durango City Council meeting was held. Lots of people shared their stories of what happened that night and that morning. And they were actually quite critical of the response of the Durango Police Department. They felt that they weren't sufficiently protecting the community members that night. What were people concerned about?
5: There were hundreds of people who showed up to that city council meeting, and I've never seen anything like it in Durango. You know, people were really critical of how officials handled the protest. Emergency services were blocked during the protest. So, you know, as protesters were met with tear gas and pepper spray, protesters couldn't call 911. And a lot of people were critical of that at that council meeting, and just overall feeling like public officials in Durango weren't doing much to prevent ICE from coming and detaining people.
1: Well, you actually spoke with Francie Stagi at that meeting. So what did she have to say?
5: Yeah, she said that she was really glad that the community was there showing their support for the Jamarillo Solano family and for, you know, for her as well. But like many people, she was questioning the role of the Durango Police Department. And she said she had spoken with the police chief several times.
8: He's been very, very open to any questions I've had. He answers honestly. He's very concerned for the people of Durango. He has his hands tied, you know. I'm terrified of ICE. And there's no stopping ICE right now. The police can't stop ICE. The government doesn't want to. I've talked with the Attorney General of Colorado. I've talked to his assistant. Everyone's hands are tied.
1: Okay, so that was Francie Stagi speaking with you last year, and she was expressing a lot of the frustration that I've actually heard in other communities, that local authorities' hands are tied, it seems, when it comes to ICE activity. So I think that makes actually this latest news very interesting, because the La Plata County District Attorney has actually filed charges against that agent, Nicholas Rice, that U.S. Customs and Border Protection officer who's now accused of assaulting Francie Stagi at the protest.
5: Yeah, I reached out to DA Sean Murray, and he isn't speaking to the press right now, but he sent me a press release, and you know, it said, after a thorough investigation conducted by the Colorado Bureau of Investigations, he decided to file charges against the U.S. Customs and Border Protection officer who was involved in the enforcement activity here in Durango October 27th and 28th. And that officer, Nicholas Rice, he's been charged by summons and complaint with assault in the third degree and criminal mischief.
1: So this is one of a handful of cases that we're seeing around the country where charges are actually being filed against immigration officers. So how significant is this case here in Durango?
5: I think it's pretty significant. I spoke with Tim McDonald, the legal director for the ACLU of Colorado, and I asked him whether this case could test the boundaries of immunity provisions for agents.
9: Federal law enforcement, like ICE agents, can be held criminally responsible, can be criminally prosecuted if they act in ways that are objectively unreasonable, or if they act outside of their authorized use. And so, for example, if an ICE officer shoots and kills someone, or like in this instance is alleged to have committed an assault, they can be held criminally liable. The interesting thing is we've heard statements from officials in the federal administration claim that they have absolute immunity, ICE agents, and that's just not accurate. It's not true. And if they press those arguments here in Colorado, they should lose.
5: So we're seeing how hard it is to hold ICE agents accountable. Minnesota prosecutors filed a federal lawsuit against the Department of Homeland Security and Department of Justice over the deaths of Alex Preddy and Renee Good. And even the ICE agent who killed Renee Good is now back on duty and hasn't faced any consequences. McDonald said it's important that local prosecutors push back against what's happening.
9: Federal law does not prevent local law enforcement and local prosecutors from making sure that ICE agents comply with state law. For example, if an ICE agent takes a gun out and shoots someone on the street, that can be prosecuted for murder. If an ICE agent tackles and assaults someone without justification, that can be assault. If the law were otherwise, you know, we would have tyranny. We'd have federal officers that can do anything they want at any time, including commit serious violent acts.
5: McDonald also said we're just starting to see cases like this where ICE agents are being held accountable for their actions because people are afraid of what the federal government might do.
9: They obviously are using all kinds of tools to retaliate against their perceived enemies. We see that in prosecutions or investigations of perceived enemies. So, you know, there's no question that the federal government has a great deal of power, and that may be influencing or impacting local law enforcement's decisions on how to proceed in these various situations where ICE officers are caught on film doing things that would raise serious question.
10: Well, at the heart of all of this is this family that were detained by ICE, this asylum seeker family from Colombia. What actually happened to them?
5: Yeah, so eventually the family was transported down to Texas at the Dilley facility. And, you know, there was bipartisan support for the family to be released. And the mother, she stayed in Durango. And eventually the family self-deported back to Colombia. You know, according to an article with the Durango Herald from January, the family was reunited all together in Colombia, which is, you know, a country that they were seeking asylum from. So, you know, we hope that they can be safe there.
10: Well, Jamie Wanzek with KDUR, I know you're going to continue to report on this. So thank you so much for taking time to talk to me today.
5: Yeah, thanks for talking.
10: Glenwood Springs in Western Colorado is another community grappling with how to deal with the presence of immigration enforcement. The city's Planning and Zoning Commission recently revoked a decades-old permit for a short-term detention facility used by ICE. The decision followed significant community outcry and allegations that detainees were being held at the facility for longer than the permit allowed. KDNK's Amy Haddon-Marsh has more.

0: The people need to shout, show your faces, and let the public see. La, la, la, la,
1: the local contingent of the activist group Raging Grannies added a light touch to the Glenwood Springs Planning and Zoning Commission meeting. P&Z held a public hearing to discuss a special use permit for a Federal Immigration and Customs Enforcement, or ICE, detention facility on Midland Avenue. The Grannies joined about 160 people who spilled out into an overflow room and into the hallway of Glenwood Springs City Hall. The original permit for the facility was issued in 2003 to the U.S. General Services Administration, a sort of real estate agent for the federal government. The GSA got the permit for ICE to set up a temporary holding facility in a commercial building on the west side of town. The federal government leases the space from a Florida-based property owner. A Colorado Open Records Act request filed in February of this year found that a final certificate of occupancy was never issued to Suites 110 and 210 after the building was completed more than 20 years ago. Those units are leased to ICE. This revelation fueled a firestorm of comments to the city and further investigations into the permit. Trent Hyatt, Director of Economic and Community Development for the city, said the city inspected the building earlier this year and found a few needed corrections, like updating or replacing exit and emergency lights, patching holes in the garage ceiling, and providing an evacuation plan for the temporary holding area.
2: However, the city was not going to issue a CO for that use until these life safety issues were addressed by the applicant.
1: Then came more records request findings about ICE.
2: The city received information from a Freedom of Information Act request showing that the condition number one details related to the 12-hour maximum hold time had been exceeded on at least 11 occurrences, both in September and August of 2025.
1: On March 25th, the city issued a notice of violation
2: to both the property owner and the tenants of the building. On April 1st, 2026, an additional FOIA request was obtained by the city that showed additional exceedances of the 12-hour hold time. We are also aware of media reports with dates of hold times going back to 2012 that have shown additional exceedances of the 12-hour maximum hold time.
1: Hyatt added that the units have since been inspected and a certificate of occupancy issued. City Attorney Carl Hanlon said that the federal government is not obliged to comply with local codes, and the Supremacy Clause dating back to 1789 gives the federal government permission to override state and local laws.
3: Essentially meaning that they can ignore us. And so I don't want anybody's expectations to be that this facility will cease to operate tomorrow depending on what you do tonight.
1: And a memo issued last June by the Department of Homeland Security and ICE allows for 72-hour temporary holds instead of 12. Hanlon warned that even though the city has enough evidence to revoke,
3: for me as the attorney for the city of Glenwood Springs, I have almost no options to enforce that outcome.
1: Against these odds, attendees at the meeting challenged the commission to take the high road.
4: The choice is clear. The answer is to revoke. They need to go.
5: I urge you not to cooperate with a rogue, lawless agency, but to revoke their permit, take a step to protect your citizens and residents, and then let it be on the record to this community that our federal government makes up its own rules and flaunts the rule of law.
1: Commissioner Amy Connerton introduced the motion.
6: Our role really isn't to make decisions about immigration, but I move to revoke special use permit.
7: If the city's permit revocation is appealed, the issue could end up in the courts. Thanks to Amy Haddon Marsh from KDNK for that report. You're listening to the Regional Roundup from Rocky Mountain Community Radio. I'm Maeve Conlon. Modus Theatre in Boulder creates original work that sparks conversation and shines a light on stories and communities that are often overlooked. Many of their productions centre on the experiences of immigrants who share their first-hand stories about how the lives of them and their families have been shaped by national and local policies. KGNU's Aramis Loma Guzman spoke with Christian Solana Cordova Modus Theatre's Director of Communications, Outreach and Development.
8: Tell us a little bit about what Modus Theatre does.
9: We create autobiographical monologues from leaders in our community who can speak on some of the most critical issues of our time. You know, we host these writing workshops with our founder and artistic executive director, Kirsten Wilson. And so she'll kind of guide a group of monologuists over 12 to 24 weeks, depending on the project, to write about their lives. You know, for example, my group was all immigrants with DACA. So, you know, these monologues, you know, share a lot about kind of the personal stories of underlying a lot of these policy and social issues that are often in the headlines. You don't really get to know an immigrant by reading about, you know, somebody being deported, or you don't really get to know a trans person by reading about some of these anti-trans restrictions that are being passed around the country. And so by sharing these stories, there's so much power in it. It, you know, helps the monologuists feel empowered about their work, but it also helps audiences understand the nuances in these issues.
8: Modus Theatre describes its UndocuAmerica project like this, quote, "It aims to interrupt the dehumanizing portrayals of immigrants by encouraging thoughtful engagement on the challenges facing the undocumented community and the assets immigrants bring to the country." Tell us more about the project. How did it come to be? And give us some stories that you think impacted it.
9: You know, these stories tell a lot of different kind of facets of life in the country, of growing up here as an immigrant. And mine talks about a lot of what's happening now with the current administration about, you know, trying to remove limits on how long children can be detained, basically allowing for children to be detained indefinitely. You know, about rounding up people like my mom, and just getting rid of them from our communities, like destroying so many families. And so a lot of these topics were written in 2018, but they've aged like fine wine because they're still super applicable with what's going on right now. Some of my good friends also are still monologuists with this project. My friend Alejandro Fuentes Mena, his story is called Deport Me. And it's the story of him growing up and realizing that, you know, his dad, who worked in construction, you know, would get paid half as much as any other person to build the same home. And that his mom was constantly, you know, taking care of some wealthy people's kids. And they'd, you know, offer to pay $300, but they'd only pay her half. And she was so grateful for that. And so was his dad, to have work and to be able to, you know, have money to provide for his family. But for Alejandro, it was an attack on his family. It made him feel like they were half-priced human beings, is one of the quotes from his monologue. And the story is of how he came to find out his worth, right? And let go of all these social dynamics that make immigrants think that we are less deserving than any other human being on this planet.
7: And now, here's that monologue from Alejandro Fuentes Mena called Deport Me.
10: I was just a kid when I realized what being undocumented meant. At age 8, I started going to work with my dad so I could help him rebuild the entire outside of other people's homes, all the while not having a real home of our own. Clients would see his strength in Spanish, his lack of English and documented status, and give him about half the value for the work. And that is who my father believed he was, half the man I thought he was, half the value of any other. I witnessed as my mother would leave for an entire weekend, 72 hours, to take care of someone else's family. She was lured with the promise of being paid over $300 for her work, but she would come back with only $100 in her pocket. All those rich families saw little value in everything my mom did. The money they paid was barely enough to put food on the table. It didn't cover the worry my mom had because she couldn't be home to take care of us when we were sick, help us with our homework, comfort us when we returned to an empty home. $100 for a whole weekend away from her family? Like she was worthless? But don't you understand that she was priceless to me? Well, spending my weekends without my mom as she cared for other people's children, and spending those weekends working for my dad for free so he wouldn't lose the money for the privilege of building a home for someone else's family, and witnessing this over and over and over again, I began to think that maybe I wasn't worth much either. Despite the fact that I had been recognized at school as gifted and talented, despite the fact that I was a math whiz, learned English, a completely unknown language, in less than a year, and that I was an engaged student, I let those weekends of feeling worthless affect me. I began making jokes rather than making plans for my future, playing games rather than paying attention, chasing girls rather than chasing my dreams. And like all self-fulfilling prophecies, I got to the point where my grades reflected what society said my parents and I were worth. Half-priced human beings. But luckily, I had a teacher who worked hard to remind me of my value and helped convince me that what this society was telling me and my family was wrong. With her support and that of many others, I got myself out of that pit of self-deprecation, past the insecurities, past the hate, past the negativity, past that half version of me, into a good college and into a position where I am now an educator who teaches math. And like my mentors, I teach young children their value, because all children are valuable just as you and I are valuable. As a teacher, I can't help myself. Let me take you to school for a few moments. Hope you're good with that. Let's start off with a little math lesson. My father is one man, one of the hardest workers I know. My mother is one woman, one of the strongest and most compassionate individuals in my life. My sister is one daughter, a brat, but a lovable one, and an American citizen. And I am one son, half of this country and half of Chile. And we are four whole, beautiful gifts, indivisible with liberty and justice for all, not the half-priced individuals that society has attempted to make us. Moving to applied math and economics. If this country continues to deport the undocumented community, it is missing out on courageous, strong, intelligent, family-loving, hard-working people of great value. And that's not only our loss, it's your loss to miss out on us. Not to mention the billions in taxes we bring in every year, which is billions more than large corporations are paying. Lastly, moving beyond math to ethics, paying an undocumented person half the value of their work, extracting all you can get from them to build your homes and take care of your families, and then deporting them as if they had not brought value, is not just mathematically flawed. It's an American math story problem gone wrong. It is criminal to treat us as subservient and less desirable. I'm living in this country undocumented, teaching your children, supporting them, engaging their minds in math and in their dreams. I'm 100% here and 100% committed to this country in which I was raised, this country that constantly seeks to spit me out. Lose me, and you lose my value. Not just the money I pay in taxes and Social Security that I will never benefit from, but you lose my ability to inspire, connect, and engage. You lose my ability to bring an impact, and you lose the knowledge I bring to my students who are your children. This country would be foolish to lose me. deport me. Deport me. But in the end, it's your loss.
7: Alejandro Fuentes Mena is with Modus Theater. His monologue is called Deport Me. 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

and KGNU's Artemis Loma Guzman, as well as Modus Theatre for today's show. Our theme music is Take Me Somewhere by Joel Adam Russell. I'm Maeve Conran. 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
2: 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Thanks so much for bringing that excellent show this morning. As always, happy to follow that up. I always enjoy listening and glad for its new time so that I follow it. That's great. So thanks so much to our news team. 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I'll be here till noon on the Morning Sound Alternative, and then Pisa, the Evening Star, coming up after me from noon to 3. Tonight we've got Opera Box at 7, Classic Monday, and Present Edge for classical style music from 7 till midnight. Right in the background, we're hearing Square Pusher, brand new one from him, Gamer Concert. Nice one. I think I'm going to play, I've got one of these songs queued up for later in the show, but it's always good to hear some Square Pusher. Check out the bass. Started the show off today with New York band Suss, S-U-S-S. A new single from them, Sunset 2. New York, 3 to 5 piece, switching around. Played a bunch of sets at Big Ears in Kentucky. Hopefully you were lucky enough to go see that. Heard it was a great festival. Followed Suss with Fionn Regan from his newest, out late last year, Oh Avalanche, that was Farewell. Irish musician, Mercury Prize winner. And that was wrapping it up, Logan Farmer from his newest one, Nightmare World, I See the Horizon. This is his third full length. Famously Dead was that song. He's a relatively local Colorado musician out on Western Vinyl, one of my favorite record labels where I get a lot of music. Coming up next, we've got a great cover, a single that just released, and I've got two ticket giveaways. Whitney playing at the Bluebird Theater on May 20th. That's Wednesday, May 20th, Whitney. I'll give those away in about 40 minutes, 10:30 or so. And towards the end of the show, Bright Eyes, 20 Years of Wide Awake and Digital Ash. That is at May 12th. Oh my gosh, is that tomorrow? That's tomorrow. So if you have tomorrow free and you'd like to go to Red Rocks, I've got tickets for you for Bright Eyes, 21 Years of Wide Awake and Digital Ash. I'll play a song. So when you hear the most famous Bright Eyes song, be ready to call in and I'll give those tickets to you, a pair for both let's get back into it. We'll hear more from Square Pusher in a little while. Here's the newest Gregory Island Isikoff and Sylvan Esso. 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
1: All right, a little more square pusher behind me. Sounding good. Thanks for tuning in. It was a nice little set there. Hope you enjoyed it. Started off with a brand new trio, Gregory Allen Isikoff. 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Then we had one from last year. Don't know how I missed this. Sam Moss, the title cut from his Swimming album. Really good, really solid album. Looking at his bio, he's also a woodworker from Virginia. And then a split or co-headline. Damien Jurado and Lily Miller. First we heard Lily Miller's Cathedral from Did Something In Me Break. And then Damien Jurado played Yakima from Did Something In Me Break. They're both from Seattle, Washington area. Damien Jurado has been around for decades and decades, starting as a kind of like a loud punk band, but been playing this kind of interesting indie folky stuff for, I don't know, probably 15 years or something. Really interesting, tons and tons of records of his, so always easy to check him out. All right, coming up next, we've got one from the newest album from Junie Habel, Evergreen In My Mind. Not out yet. We've got two songs from her so far. First, we'll start with the instrumental of hers from the newest Evergreen In My Mind. This is Pearl Cloud Song. Thanks for tuning in. Let me get one thing I want to announce. We've got the KGNU. Sorry, I missed this. KGNU will host a ribbon cutting and grand opening at our KGNU Community Media and Cultural Center right in downtown Denver, right in downtown Boulder, on Friday, May 22nd from noon to 7. As Dave always says, time for the weekend to begin, starting at noon on a Friday. Come celebrate with us as we open the doors of our new space and welcome the community in for an afternoon of connection, creativity, and discovery. Events and activities include a ribbon cutting, station tours, special guests, food trucks, DJs, family fun, and a live special performance by Hazel Miller from the Hazel Miller Band. Check it out. More info, kgnu.org. Also there, we've got archives for 2 weeks, and you can see the playlist right as I'm updating, so you can, you know, follow along. If you have a question, I'm maybe 15 seconds behind, so easy place to check. Here is a couple from the newest ones from Norwegian Junie Habel, Evergreen In My Mind.

Well, that was just Dory Freeman. And Dory Freeman is going to be at Swallow Hill here in Denver, or Inglewood, southern side of Denver, right in town though, on May 31st with Patrick Deathlifts. That should be a great show. Hoping to go there. That's at the Tufts Theater at Swallow Hill Music Hall. And we just heard that was Dory Freeman, her song They Know It's True from her album a couple years out. Do you recall? A brand new single just before Dory Freeman from Volus, the single Blush on Minneapolis, Minnesota band. Patrick the bassist from Humbird is in that band as well. And then two to start off that set with from Norwegian Junie Heibel from her newest Evergreen In Your Mind. That was the title cut and Pearl Cloud song. Nice stripped down folk there. I've got a ticket giveaway here right now to give to you. This will be for the band Whitney at Bluebird Theater here in Denver on May 20th. I'm going to play a Whitney song first, and then I'll come back and give these tickets away. So let's see. Here we go. Here is Whitney. This is See You Later, I'm Gone, and then I'll be right back to give those tickets away.

0: All right. Like I said, we've got some tickets to give away. A pair of digital AXS tickets to the Bluebird Theater on Wednesday, May 20th. That's a week from Wednesday for the Chicago indie rock band Whitney, who you just heard. Sounds like super fun. Bluebird is a great venue. So if you'd like to go and you're 16 and over, go ahead and give me a call. I'm going to give these tickets away to the third caller. 303-825-0619, like my friend Hampton just called in. 303-825-0619. Be the third caller for Whitney tickets at the Bluebird Theater on Wednesday, May 20th. And while you're calling, we'll hear from JJ Nicely.
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0: 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This Friday, the last Chautauqua Community House show of the season features local bluegrass trio, the Cody Sisters. Also on Friday, Cervantes Masterpiece hosts a night of soul music with Sir Woman and Oh He Dead. On Saturday, Granddaddy celebrates the 25th anniversary of Sophomore Slump at the Gothic. 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
1: A Letter from a Denver Jail is the next Destination Freedom by Terrence Hughes, May 19th at 7 p.m. from the Aurora Fox Center. 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
2: And do encourage you to listen into the live taping of Destination Freedom Live Cabaret Radio on, and if in a few weeks, that is on May, let me scroll back over here, 19th, May 19th, 2025. It is always excellent, and Donnie Betts produces this stuff. It is just outstanding. So do tune in. Or attend if you can. It's really awesome. Really well done. All right, we just heard could not resist a new single from Ferris and Jason Romero. That was Last Call from their upcoming album These Are the Days That Turn Into Years. Guitar builders, instrumentalists up in the Northwest, been producing albums, leading songwriters camps and musicians camps. Ferris and Jason Romero, really good. They've only got a few albums out and they're all really excellent. Do encourage you to go back and listen to those as well if you like that kind of upbeat folk. Marissa Anderson before them, Quod Libet from her and the Anthology of Un-American Folk Music, one of the more lively Marissa Anderson albums or songs. She plays really great experimental guitar-based soundscapes, but this newest Un-American Folk Music might be the most listenable yet. And started that set off with former Denver musician, now back in Tennessee homeland, JJ Nicely, Jennifer Jane Nicely, from her upcoming album, I think it's out towards the end of the summer, Grove on the Hill, going by JJ Nicely now. Thanks so much for tuning in. Thanks so much for calling. If you have questions about what I've been playing, kgnu.org is the easiest way to get that information. Or feel free to call me 303-825-0619 here in the Denver studio. And you can always get in touch with the DJs in the studio booth, DJs on air, dj@kgnu.org. dj@kgnu.org is our email here in the studio, and that's me. I'll respond back. Thanks so much for tuning in, though. Only an hour and 20 minutes left. I have twice as much music to play. We'll see where I get to, but don't want to miss this newest one from the incredible Humbird. She's been releasing a few singles here and there. And this one is just as good as they've all been. Make Believe by Humbird. From Minneapolis, Minnesota.

Sharing Sharon's outlook on the topic of disease. Mikey had a facial scar and Bobby was a racist. They're all in love with dying. They were doing it in Texas. Tommy played piano like a kid out in the rain. Then he lost his leg in Dallas. He was dancing with a train. They're all in love with dying. They were drinking from a fountain that's pouring like an avalanche coming down the mountain.

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2: How about that cover? Butthole Surfers, Pepper, from the one and only S.G. Goodman, single from her, just out. Man, S.G. Goodman is making moves. Awesome to hear so much great music from her. Just before Pepper, we had a newest one from the newest album from Crooked Fingers. Sweet Death is their newest album from From All the Ways, featuring Matt Berenger. Really solid. I've been into those guys for probably 2 or 3 decades. My preference, Crooked Fingers, also frontman from Archers of Loaf back in the early 2000s, 90s. But Crooked Fingers has been around for a little bit longer. That's an excellent album of theirs. And a funny song from Austin musician Cactus Lee from his newest album, Lee's Dream. That was, of course, Lone Star, a song some of us can relate to, even if you're not drinking Lone Star. Started off that set with Humbird, her newest Make Believe, a single. All right, well, got tickets for Red Rocks tomorrow for Bright Eyes. 2 digital AXS tickets. I'm going to give those away in 20 minutes. So get ready. I'll play the song that you know. And that's your cue to call. We're not there yet. We lost frontman Taylor Kirk back in April 14th from Timber Tambor. Taylor Kirk died at the age of 44. Canadian musician. I'm going to play a couple from them. Really, Timber Tambor is just... They're awesome. Sad to see that he died so young. So here's one from their second or third album, Hot Dreams, from 2014. This is Timber Tambor's Curtains.

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1: Hope you like that set. That was starting off the beginning, Timber, Hot Dreams album from 2014. That was Curtains, Lost Taylor Kirk, the front man last month at only 44. Rest in peace. Then a new single from Cinderwell. That was While the Womb Screams Silently. A new single from her. Her album out last year is really excellent and out on Free Dirt Records. Then Hiding Places, a new band from a newer band originated in North Carolina, now in New York. This is their newest album out last month, The Secret to Good Living, the song Waiting. Hope you like that. And kind of classic post-punk musicians, Helvetia, formerly Duster Music's musicians. They have a new album out called Gladness the Third, Gladness 3. That was Terrible Mirror from them. Really good album and solid all the way through. And wrapped it up there, that long, nice long set with one of my new favorite albums of the year from Gun Outfit. That was Process and Reality. That song was Teardrops, classic Hell on Earth. This from Gun Outfit, two-piece, sometimes often recording as five, sitar, sometimes there's the pedal steel in there. Really excellent album. I'll be playing more from them for the rest of the year as we go. And as promised, we've got, check it out, tickets for Bright Eyes tomorrow, May 12th. Tuesday, May 12th. Calling sick to work on Wednesday. Who cares? Celebrate at Red Rocks with Bright Eyes, 21 years of Wide Awake and Digital Ash. I think this was a rescheduled show for the snow. For the snow. This is Red Rocks tickets at 7 p.m. tomorrow. Digital AXS tickets. So give me a call. Be the third caller, 303-825-0619. 303-825-0619 to see Bright Eyes tomorrow at Red Rocks. It's going to be a perfect day.

night, just to meet me in the morning. And I thought it was strange, you said everything changed. You felt as if you

But I'd rather be working for a paycheck than waiting to win the lottery. Besides, maybe this time is different.

This is Elizabeth with the Phantom Power Collective. Check out the KGNU calendars for information on upcoming concerts and events. Jose Gonzalez plays tonight at the Mission Ballroom. 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The Camden Jordheim Generations Quintet performs tomorrow at Dazzle. Moss is at the Aggie Theater tomorrow. Wednesday, Mahlerfest is at the Boulder Theater with the music of the rock opera Tommy and a Haydn Symphony. And Thursday, Mahlerfest presents the film Mahler in New York at the Academy Mapleton Hill. 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
4: 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You'll hear the biggest, the meanest, the most dramatic Somebody Done Someone Wrong songs, with dozens of musicians, singers, and better costume dramas than any episode of Downton Abbey. 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
5: All right, we still got Square Pusher in the background. Gamer concert. Classic Square Pusher sound. Weird funky bass. Competing with the old Aphex Twin. All right, we just had a nice little long set there. Hopefully you enjoyed it. And congratulations to our excellent ticket winner. So good to talk to you for Bright Eyes. First day of my life from Bright Eyes. I'm wide awake and it's morning. Just had to play that one. But then we had Mia Doy Todd. Her newest called Human Experience. Show Me the Way. Really nice sound from Mia Doy Todd. Glad to hear she's still playing music. I started listening to her in college 20 something years ago. And then a brand new one from one of my favorite albums. I'm sure another one of my favorites of the year, Discovery Zone and John Moods playing Dreaming for Miles. That was The Reason. If you if you want to know the kind of music I listen to when I run, that's one of the songs albums that I've been listening to the most. Which why my pace is so slow. Anyway, let's get it pepped up a little bit. We've only got 15 minutes. I'm not going to be able to play Square Pusher in its entirety this show. Bah humbug. But I've got some other good music. We've got Pisa the Evening Star coming up right at noon, or right after noon. We've got some BBC News headlines, and then the Afternoon Sound Alternative around 12:05. All right, second to last set or so, got a newest one from Jessica Leah Mayfield with Delore, the Pinkerton album. This song, The Good Life. Stay tuned. Thanks for listening. AAA Around on the Morning Sound Alternative.

Alrighty, this will be my last voice break for the afternoon sound alternative in just 7 minutes after the BBC hit news headlines. Thanks so much for tuning in. Thanks so much for being listening to KGNU, your community radio station, and being a part of this station. Just like me, lots of volunteers here. Thanks so much for being here. Thanks for the calls and everything. So, let me play back that last little set we just had. We just heard from Rahil, her newest single, Pahar Del Darar Piramizish. She had a nice, like, semi-R&B, indie R&B kind of album out a couple years ago that was really excellent. And this new single is really good, too. Rons and Cones from Astral Bakers, and This Is the Kit, a single from that duo, though those combined. Sounding a lot like this band, Coco. If you like that, check out Coco as well. Started the set off with Jessica Leah Mayfield and Delore, their newest album coming out soon. That was The Good Life. I got to see Jessica Leah Mayfield at Levitt Pavilion a few years ago, and she was incredible. Just for your information, you should know this. Levitt Pavilion starting up shows in just 2 weeks. We've got a great lineup this year, so do check it out. Lots of free shows and lots of interesting musicians coming from all over the place. Impressive lineup. All right, one of my last songs. Here's the newest one from Yaya Bey. Her excellent new album, Fidelity. This is Cup of Water. Thanks for staying tuned. Thanks for listening. 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

0: BBC News with Emily Thomas. Iran's foreign ministry has said Tehran's proposal to end the current conflict and reopen the Strait of Hormuz was responsible and generous. It's accused Washington of making unreasonable demands. The comments came after President Trump dismissed the Iranian counterproposal to a US plan for potential peace talks. The foreign ministry spokesperson, Esmail Baghaei, insisted their demands were Tehran's legitimate rights.
1: I leave the judgment to you and to our people as to whether Iran's demand for ending the war in the region, Iran's demand for stopping maritime piracy against Iranian ships, what they have labelled a naval blockade, and Iran's demand for the release of assets belonging to the Iranian people, which for years have been unjustly frozen in foreign banks because of American pressure, are these excessive demands?
0: There's further evidence of the spread of hantavirus on board the cruise ship MV Hondius after a French passenger tested positive for the disease while being repatriated to France. Stéphanie Rist is France's health minister.
2: Unfortunately, her condition worsened overnight, and I can confirm this morning that the tests came back positive for hantavirus. This patient is in a specialised infectious disease hospital, which has implemented strict protective measures in the rooms to prevent the virus from spreading.
0: Earlier, US officials said one of their nationals had also tested positive during the evacuation from the vessel, which is moored off the Spanish island of Tenerife. Britain's embattled Prime Minister Keir Starmer has vowed to fight any leadership challenge following last week's disastrous election results. In what was branded as a policy reset, Sir Keir vowed not to walk away. Rob Watson reports.
3: Facing a drip of calls from his own party to resign, Keir Starmer is showing a mix of defiance and humility. In yet another speech aimed at shoring up his long faltering government, he said he understood what was driving voter anger, from the squeeze on living standards to run-down city centres. But he said a leadership contest would plunge Britain into the kind of chaos seen under the Conservatives, with their multiple changes of Prime Minister. The speech is unlikely to dent his deep unpopularity within the country or his party. But the big question now, will anyone actually challenge him in the next few hours?
0: The European Union's top diplomat has dismissed President Putin's call for the former German Chancellor Gerhard Schröder to act as an intermediary in talks to end the war in Ukraine. Kaya Kallas said Mr. Schröder had previously acted as a Russian lobbyist and would be sitting on both sides of the table. BBC News. Lawmakers in the Philippines have voted to impeach the vice president, Sara Duterte. A House Justice Committee found probable cause for impeachment in a petition accusing her of misusing public funds, accumulating unexplained wealth, and threatening the life of the president, Ferdinand Marcos Jr. Ms. Duterte is the daughter of the former president, Rodrigo, who's awaiting trial at the International Criminal Court over his war on drugs. He denies allegations of mass killings. The authorities in Ghana say 28 citizens have been rescued from Ivory Coast after the dismantling of a human trafficking syndicate in a joint security operation. Officials say the victims, mostly young people, were lured with promises of jobs in Europe, but instead ended up trapped in scam centres. Researchers are warning that a rising ship traffic off South Africa is increasing dangers for whales. Experts warned of a heightened risk of collision in the southwestern coast, which supports significant populations of whales. Myeni Jones reports.
4: South African researchers say this issue has been ongoing since 2023, when more ships started rerouting around South Africa after Houthi rebels hijacked a British vessel near Yemen. But further attacks and the ongoing war between the US, Israel and Iran has led to more ships travelling through the Cape of Good Hope, exacerbating the problem. The lead researcher of the University of Pretoria's whaling unit, Professor Els Vermeulen, says it's hard to quantify how many whales have been struck as more data is needed. Most collisions between whales and ships tend to happen deep offshore, leading to the animals sinking to the bottom of the ocean rather than washing up on the coast.
0: The acclaimed British actor Michael Pennington, who co-founded the English Shakespeare Company, has died at the age of 82. The Royal Shakespeare Company paid tribute to his long and distinguished career. BBC News.
5: gently, let us steep our love in the silence deep, as thus branches arching high above twine their shadows over us. Let us blend our souls as one, hearts and senses ecstasies, evergreen in unison, with the pine's vague lethargies. Dim your eyes and heart at rest, freed from all futile endeavor, arms crossed on your slumbering breast. Banish vain desire forever. Let us yield then, you and I, to the waftings calm and sweet, as their breeze-blown lullaby sways the gold grass at your feet. And when night begins to fall, from the black oaks darkening in the nightingale's soft call, our despair will solemn sing. Good afternoon, friends. This is Pisa, the Evening Star. Welcome to the Afternoon Sound Alternative on KGNU. That was In Muted Tone by Paul Verlaine, who in this poem speaks to the beauty of quiet, subtle emotions and nature urging a gentle and restrained approach to love and life. Well, I'm so glad you're here and we can share this afternoon together. Stick around. I've got 3 hours of brand new music for you. And we've got some giveaways too. We've got one for Granddaddy and Just Mustard. So follow the star this afternoon. I'm in the studio and you can always reach out, as always, via the studio line at 303-825-0619. Or email me at dj@kgnu.org. Always love to hear from the listeners. As I always do, let's start with the playback, a.k.a. backtracking with Pisa, the Evening Star, where I spin tracks tied to today's date in music history. And we're going to begin today with a song from Bob Marley, who died on this day 45 years ago. Do you remember where you were when you heard the news? I do. Tragic. Well, let's get started with the music. How about it?

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1: You're listening to the Afternoon Sound Alternative on KGNU with your host, Pizza, the Evening Star. In 1947, on this day, Butch Trucks of the Allman Brothers Band was born. Trucks died of a self-inflicted gunshot wound in 2017 in West Palm Beach, Florida, at the age of 69. What a loss. We heard Revival from the Allman Brothers' Idlewild South album that came out in 1970. Before the ABB, we had Eric Burdon and the Animals. And on this day in 1941, Eric Burdon was born on this day, 1941. The Animals had the number one single, House of the Rising Sun. He later joined forces with the California funk rock band War. We heard the song For Miss Calker from Animal Tracks, 1965 album. And we started backtracking with Bob Marley, who on this day, May 11th, 1981, he died in Miami following a lengthy battle with melanoma. He was instrumental, of course, popularizing reggae music. And he was just 36 at the time of his death. We heard One Love from the Birth of a Legend album. That was prior to his more famous version recorded later, but it's kind of raw. I love it. I really do. And one of the things, Marley's last words, something to ponder. He said to his son, Ziggy, money can't buy love. So true. I've got some recent bluegrass releases coming up in the next set. Let's start with You Made It Right by the Larry Stevenson Band.

This is Pisa, the Evening Star, on KGNU's Afternoon Sound Alternative. I'm so glad you're here. We started that set off with You Made It Right by Nashville's The Larry Stevenson Band. It's a new single that was released on Turnberry Records February 27th. Larry Stevenson first heard the Elizabeth Anderson and John Dillon song played by a group called Harvest in the mid-70s, and it's been on his list to record for years. So here we go. Then we had Daryl Mosley releasing She Knew It All on January 16th as the lead single from his upcoming full-length album on Pinecastle Records. It's not out yet, though, so we should expect it soon, though. Daryl, who is based in Waverly, Tennessee, wrote the song as a tribute to the wise, influential women in our lives, mothers, grandmothers, teachers, who guide us with their quiet strength and lived wisdom. And that gave me inspiration to play the next song, Snowin' on Pisgah, by the North Carolina-based duo Nick Dalphinais and Brew Davis. Releases a single on January 16th through Harrison Davis. Bluegrass Today suggests the duo may have created a new subgenre with this track, calling it Hurricane Heartbreak, because the song is a gentle, melancholy reflection on lost love. Snowin' on Pisgah. So my dear friend Lorraine had some land up in Florissant that overlooked Pisgah. I don't know if the song relates to that Mount Pisgah, but be it as it may, it does for me. Then we had Sean Keegan's sophomore album, Keegan's Fancy, and it came out April 3rd on Ad Europa Records. And on this LP, Sean is playing the mandola instead of his usual mandolin and banjo. He's joined by the bouzouki player Macdara O'Fanlane. Sure, I got that wrong. Who was named the 2024 TG4 Young Musician of the Year on the track Blackberry Blossom, The Swallow's Tale. We finished up with Nashville musician George Jackson releasing the traditional Breakup Christmas on his most recent LP, Center of the Universe, that came out on February 13th, also via Ad Europa Records. Let's listen to a new single from Homer that features Kendra McKinley on The Tall Green. Enjoy.

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1: 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So we just heard from Longmont Musicians Travel Plans, collaborating with Ghost Mine, and their song, Exercise 11, Ginseng, a new single released last month on Mixtape Meditation label. Before that, Sunset Jam, the laid-back lo-fi hip-hop single from Phil Tyler and Empanea. It's got sunny, chill vibes and came out in mid-January via High Dozer. It's their latest work. Before that, Snake Eyes by Cat's Roar and The Spells. It's a recent single, somewhat recent, February 13th, issued under Cat's Roar's own label. Prior to that, Melbourne-based artist Now Always Fades recently put out Faceless Angel on April 17th via Northern Underground Records. The track explores the gripping tensions of fear and was produced by, or in collaboration, with Aaliyah Seror McNeil, otherwise known as Alias Error. And we began that set with The Tall Green by Homer Steinweiss, and that's the second single from his upcoming debut solo album, which is yet to be released, but coming soon on Big Crown Records. This marks his first pressing, and as the primary artist, the song was released on April 3rd and features Kendra McKinley singing just three words, Falling and Tall Green, and perhaps captures the contrast between fast-paced urban living and the introspection of rural life. Well, in the next set, I've got music from Shadow Whale, Phlox, and this one from Ronnie Davis and the Aggravators that was long shelved but recently completed by Prince Fatty.

0: 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This Friday, the last Chautauqua Community House show of the season features local bluegrass trio, the Cody Sisters. Also on Friday, Cervantes Masterpiece hosts a night of soul music with Sir Woman and Oh He Dead. On Saturday, Granddaddy celebrates the 25th anniversary of Sophomore Slump at the Gothic. On Sunday, Grammy Award-winning Americana String Band Old Crow Medicine Show is at Boulder Theater. On the 19th, Irish experimental rock group Just Mustard plays Larimer Lounge. On the 24th, identical twin musicians and singers, the Shook Twins, are at Roots Music Project. Looking forward, the Crane Wives are with special guest Yasmeen Williams at Chautauqua Auditorium on June 28th. 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
1: You're listening to the Afternoon Sound Alternative with your host Pisa, the Evening Star. We just heard French electronic dub artist Phlox, whose real name is Florian Grafton. He released Into the Deep on February 20th as a single on his 10-track studio LP Thing in Itself, issued by Underdog Records. Prior to that, Ain't Nobody by Ghanaian artist Shadow Whale and the UK's John Legend was released on March 20th as a lead single for an upcoming studio album expected later this year via Fantasy Entertainment Group. Shadow Whale described the song as being built around love, loyalty, and an irreplaceable connection between two people. And then, before that, we had Ronnie Davis with the Aggravators and Prince Fatty releasing Sun Is Shining as a single on the February 6th VP Records release. And that's a cover of Bob Marley's classic. And we were remembering Bob Marley today, 45 years of his passing. It's not a straightforward modern remake. The vocal by Ronnie Davis was actually recorded in the 70s under producer Bunny Lee, backed by the Aggravators, and then was left unfinished and unreleased for decades. Fast forward to the present, and the long-lost multi-track tape was rediscovered, and Prince Fatty, working out of the UK, mixed and completed the vocal version, bringing its release nearly 50 years after it was recorded. And we began the set with a message from the Meters by the Milanese unit, The Appetizers, and that's a reinterpretation of the Meters' original. Released on February 6th through Killer Groove Records. It also shows up on their sophomore April release, Keep Your Step. It's time for a ticket giveaway. How about that? You ready? I've got two guest list tickets to Granddaddy at the Gothic Theater on Friday, May 15th, 8 p.m. Granddaddy was formed in Modesto, California in 1992, believe it or not. And that can be, and they can be described as a mix of atmospheric electronic with warped Americana. Their song, Water Cooler, from their last release, Blue Wave, was one of my top songs in 2024. And I'm going to play that song. And the third caller will get the tickets. So you can give me a call when Water Cooler starts at 303-825-0619. Please make sure that you're able to go to the show and you've not won anything in the last 30 days from KGNU. Again, that's Granddaddy at the Gothic Theater, Friday, May 15th. Give me a call, 303-825-0619 if you're interested in those tickets.

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2: This is Pisa, the Evening Star, on the Afternoon Sound Alternative. We just heard Atrium by the L.A. band Goon. That's their latest offering through Born Losers Records. It came out on March 3rd. The track originally comes from the Dream 3 recording sessions, but was released later as an outtake. Kenny Becker, principal writer for the band, has described it as centered on resentment, heartbreak, and learning that self-love is necessary for healthy relationships. Did you get it? That set that I just played, G Willikers, golly gee. That was a set of G bands. Before Goon, we had Girl Scout. And that's from their debut full-length album, Brink. It features the track Ugly Things. The Stockholm-based trio released it on March 20th via Human Garbage Records. Before that was Poison, to track from the Philadelphia-based project Gladdy, which is led by songwriter Augusta Koch. The track is from their third studio album, No Need to Be Lonely, released on March 20th via Get Better Records. Neither You Nor I by Grace Ives, is from her third studio album, Girlfriend, More G's, released on March 20th via True Panther Records and Capitol Records. The intro has the feel of Bjork's Human Behavior because of the rhythmic phrasing and timbre. But it's not a confirmed sample, I don't know, but maybe it's a little too close without formal recognition. Leave it up to you. And we started with the warped atmospheric Americana sounds of Granddaddy, which is Jason Lytle's band. They'll be celebrating their 26th anniversary of their album, The Sophomore Slump, at the Gothic Theater on May 15th. And I'd love to send you to that show. We heard the track Water Cooler, and that song enough for me would be enough to go to that show. So call me at 303-825-0619 if you want to hear Water Cooler. That came out on their 2024 release by Dangerbird Records called Blue Wave. And like I said at the top of that set, it's one of my top 20 songs of that year. 825-0619 for those tickets. So I've got some funky new beats from first from Little Barry. So let's take a look at that.

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2: 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We just heard Mirager's newest EP, or one from Mirager's newest EP, Migrating Dunes. It has the song Bizarre, which was released via Modulation Records on February 5th. Prior to that, Hurtin by Michim Yacoub features vocalist Divina Jasso, which centers on emotional fallout in a relationship, frustration, accountability, and the pain of realizing imbalance. You can find that on Yacoub's sophomore album, A Way In, scheduled for release May 26th via All Town Sound. It's a Coal Mine Records imprint. Before that, Ghost Funk Orchestra's latest issue is a live recording called Live in Europe that draws from shows in Warsaw and Amsterdam, featuring the full 8-piece lineup, released on April 17th via, again, by Coal Mine Records. The New York City unit says that Evil Minds is about social frustration and mental stagnation. And we began the set with Luggin' Hurt by Little Barry. And that's from their sixth studio album, Gravity Freeze, set to be released on May 22nd via Easy Eye Sound. The band, based in the UK, is led by guitarist Barry Cadogan, alongside drummer Tony Coote and bassist Lewis Wharton. Last year, Barry released a great album, one of my top albums of the year. So I'm really looking forward to hearing more from this release. Once again, I've still got those granddaddy tickets, two tickets to the Gothic Theater, May 15th at 8 p.m. Just give me a call at 303-825-0619 for those tickets. Next set, I've got one from Down to the Bone, which has a new single called The Special Branch. Let's take a listen to that one.

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1: 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So some upcoming concerts. There is Jose Gonzalez tonight at the Mission Ballroom. That might be good. Everyone check that one out. John Craigie tomorrow, or no, on the 14th, performs Help, the Lonely Beatles for Sale, night one. It has a low ticket alert, and that's at Swallow Hill. Let's see. At 8 p.m. on the 19th, we've got a KGNU present show, Just Mustard. That's at the Lounge. I've got tickets for that coming up, so stay with me. We've got Good Time Funk at the Mountain Sun Pub on the 23rd. No, it's on the, the 22nd. And the Budos Band on the 23rd. Playing the Stanley Hotel, Estes Park. Go out and listen to some live music. It's always a great idea. So like I said, I've got tickets. Two tickets to Just Mustard at the Larimer Lounge, Monday, May 18th at 8 p.m. Just Mustard is a Dundalk, Ireland-based five-piece that creates dark, atmospheric, feedback-heavy sound. When the music begins, you can call 303-825-0619. I'll take the third caller. This is an all-ages show. 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But I still have those granddaddy tickets, so you have your choice. If you call in, you can get either Just Mustard or granddaddy. So that's 303-825-0619. And I'll play one from Just Mustard's recent collaboration with Daniel Avery called Endless Deathless. 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
1: All right. 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That was Calling by Sugar Plant on March 18th. They released their album One Dream, One

star on Kili Kili Vila, and the Tokyo-based band is led by vocalist Chinetsu Shoyama and guitarist Shinichi Ogawa. They say calling is built around themes of emotional distance, hesitation, communication. For that, If You Change by Widow Speak comes from their 7th studio album, Roses. It's coming out on June 5th via Captured Tracks. The New York-based duo consists of Molly Hamilton and Robert Earl Thomas. And they say that the song explores the anxiety of transformation and the idea that being perfect or untouched can also mean being unlived and untested, with Hamilton explicitly noting the tension between preservation and lived experience. Prior to that, a collaborative track by Nate Amos of This Is Lorelei with the indie band Mama, who adds their own vocal and instrumentation on A Song That Sings About You. That appears on the super deluxe version of the album Box for Buddy, Box for Star, which came out February 13th via Double Double Whammy. And the set began with Endless Deathless by Just Mustard. It's a remix single by Daniel Avery that was released on April 8th via Partisan Records. The original was on Just Mustard's 2025 album, We Were Just Here. The last set, I neglected to tell you what we heard, so let me do that now. We finished that set off with Parlor Change by Parlor Greens, and that's from their 2nd studio album, Emeralds, released on April 10th via Coal Mine Records. The trio features organist Adam Scone, guitarist Jimmy James, and drummer Tim Carman. Before that, the Willie Dixon composition, Crazy Love, is covered on a new collaborative track by GA20 and blues legend Charlie Musselwhite. You can find it on their album Blues Now, released on July 31st via New West Records. Do you notice the lyric, having a crazy time playing crazy music for you? I'm considering maybe that should be my theme song. No, just pretend I didn't say that. Prior to that, the new 10-song set, The Modern Arc by organist Jake Mason, was released on February 13th via Soul Messin' Records. We heard the track Sharks in the Paddock from the Australian trio. And then we began way back when with a special branch by Stuart Wade's project Down to the Bone. And that's from their upcoming album The Way Forwards, released June 5th via Trippin' and Rhythm Records. So for our last set together, I've got the song called The Call, and that's from Soft Boy. Just your last chance here for either tickets to Granddaddy at the Gothic 515, May 15th, or Just Mustard at the Larimer Lounge on May 18th. Give me a call, 303-825-0619.

You've been listening to the Afternoon Sound Alternative right here on KGNU Community Radio with your host, Pisa, the Evening Star. We just heard By Club, and that's the latest offering from Vuru That. Vuru. Vuru. That arrived on February 14th. Prior to that, on April 10th, Softboy self-released the new single, The Call. To close us out, I'm going to leave you with Gems by Headsound. And that's a track from their latest single. It's a single from their latest April LP, The Secret of Enjoying Life. Thanks for listening, and I'll be back May 28th. And stay tuned for the afternoon headlines at 2:55, followed by Metro. Thanks for listening. Remember that you are of this world, of the stars, rocks, water, earth, and sky. You are also of many other worlds, worlds of expansiveness and beauty, which you cannot imagine. You are the medicine you need. Pisa, the Evening Star, sends you love always. Mi raccomando. Ciao, ciao.

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1: The National Transportation Safety Board was collecting information yesterday afternoon about an emergency evacuation that took place Friday night aboard a Frontier flight at DIA. The evacuation was triggered after the plane had struck and killed a pedestrian on a runway at the airport, the plane immediately experiencing engine failure afterwards. Airport officials told the Denver Post that the pedestrian who was struck jumped the perimeter fence at Denver International Airport. Airline officials said 224 passengers and 7 crew members were evacuated from the Los Angeles-bound flight. Paramedics took 5 people to the hospital with unspecified injuries, and 12 others reported minor injuries, and that's according to airport officials. Frontier Airlines did not respond to the Denver Post for a request for comment about the evacuation. Governor Jared Polis has signed a state budget for the next fiscal year. It had to address a $1.5 billion shortfall caused by ballooning costs and shifting federal policy. Medicaid took the brunt of the cuts. Reimbursement rates for most healthcare providers were cut 2%. Programs for some undocumented immigrants and people with disabilities are also getting trimmed. Democrats say Colorado faces a structural deficit due to rising healthcare costs and Tabor restraints. They expect a similar shortfall and more belt tightening next year. A new study from CU Boulder and NOAA shows that the El Niño Southern Oscillation, or ENSO, is closely connected to the amount of land burned by wildfire in the Mountain West. Last month, meteorologists said that the La Niña pattern was over, this after it brought lower than average precipitation and warmer temperatures. According to the study, La Niña is connected to more acres burned by wildfire in the summer and fall here in the West due to drier conditions. Andy Hoyle is a senior research meteorologist at the NOAA Physical Sciences Lab in Boulder. He says he'd like to look more into this connection at the hyperlocal level, but researchers are somewhat constrained by the available data.
2: Because we have area burned by wildfire data back to the 1980s, and in some specific locations, you can go back a little bit further than that. So that is a place for us to continue to explore as we continue to get more data and more historical data.
1: He says this research could provide an additional tool for emergency managers in communities planning for wildfire season. A new state funding for transportation could mean Longmont has its own direct bus line to Denver International Airport. The Colorado Clean Transit Enterprise and Regional Transportation District announced a $9.3 million grant agreement last Thursday that's slated to increase bus frequency, restore old routes, and create new routes for RTD, like a Longmont to DIA shuttle. The funding originates from Senate Bill 24-230. The bill, signed by Polis last year, was legislation meant for transit funding, though an RTD spokesperson told the Daily Camera that many of the new routes are still in an early planning phase. Karen Banker, former Longmont City Council member and current RTD board director, told the Camera that since the closure of the Longmont-operated 8 Blacks airport shuttle, residents have been rallying for this new RTD route. Though she said plans are still early, Banker said discussions for the Longmont route proposed hourly service that could run from 6 a.m. to 9 p.m.
3: 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This episode, A Letter from a Denver Jail, examines the 2010 death of unhoused street preacher Marvin Booker inside Denver City Jail at the hands of Denver sheriffs. The event will be followed by a community panel discussion produced and directed by Donnie L. Betts. Tickets and more information can be found at aurorafoxartcenter.org.
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0: Well, hello, everyone, and welcome to Expanding the Narrative. I'm your host, Ebony Darling, your host here on KGNU Metro, brought to you by Denver Urban Spectrum. Well, I think it's safe to say that spring has officially sprung. But then again, this is Denver, so we all know there's still a possibility of snow showing up uninvited. I hope you had a joyful and meaningful Mother's Day. As we continue honoring mothers who are with us, those preparing for motherhood, and those we carry lovingly in our heart. And yes, I'm going to brag just a little. I was absolutely pampered by my beautiful family, and trust me, it was much needed and greatly appreciated. Speaking of Mother's Day, our cover story this month pays tribute to a mother and daughter holding tightly to faith while praying for a miracle. Their story is one of strength, love, and hope in the face of uncertainty. You'll hear more about Stephanie and Sydney during our Spotlight on Success segment. Also in this issue, we continue highlighting voices helping shape our communities. The Black Woman's Leadership Collective has launched 1 Million Black Voters Rising, a bold multi-year initiative focused on civic engagement and empowerment. Ladies, we can make it happen. And I know many of you have probably already seen Michael in theaters. I know I thoroughly enjoyed it. But if you haven't gotten enough of the King of Pop and all the excitement surrounding the film, then don't miss MJ the Musical, opening Wednesday, May 31st, at the Denver Center for the Performing Arts in the Buell Theater. Trust me, this Broadway production is one you do not want to miss. Denver Urban Spectrum contributor Gabrielle West recently caught up with Devin Boyles. Devin portrays Joe Jackson in the production. He spoke about his personal health journey, life on the road, and his perspective as a Black actor in today's entertainment industry.
1: So tell us a little bit about, well, for the folks who haven't been had the pleasure of seeing this when it was here in Denver before, tell us about your role and what people can expect from your performances.
2: Yeah, I play Joe Jackson, who is the infamous father of the Jackson Five and the father of Michael Jackson. I also play Rob. Rob is a fictional character we built into this show, and he kind of serves as Michael's right-hand man. He serves as Michael's choreographer. He serves as Michael's director of this dangerous tour that we've built, right? And then I would say with Joe, and I think both of these characters, where they lay similarly is that they both really want the best for Michael. They're both there to help, aid, assist Michael. They go about it in different ways. You know, Joe was a very assertive man, and he had some behaviors that in a 2026 lens may not be the most agreeable on. But at the same time as me as an actor, I have to ask why he did the things he did and why he said the things he said. And we take you through that. We take you through the origin, the inception of Joe's hand on Michael's career and his mentalities. We take you through the Jackson 5 era, the Motown era, and the Barry Ward era, and the Quincy Jones and all that good stuff. And throughout this timeline, we see Joe's shadow, Joe's remnants, Joe's residue on Michael's perfectionist mentality. And we take you through all that. We take you through the Thriller album and all that good stuff. And we just bit by bit, piece by piece, allow you to be exposed of Michael's artistic journey, his endeavors, his process, his eternal dialogue, you know, his inner monologue, things like that. So it's a beautiful show. And that's not even talking about the dancers and singing and everything. That's just kind of the script itself.
1: Iconic.
2: It really is.
1: Yeah, it was really beautiful. I can imagine, and I don't want to put words in your mouth, but as a Black man, that you may feel a sense of responsibility to protect other Black men, including notable folks like the character you're playing. What can you talk to me about the efforts that you go through to, I guess, protect the perception of Joe, if that makes sense, or I don't know if it's like a connection that you have to his life and what he tried to instill in Michael and how that shows up on stage.
2: I think thank you for that question. I honestly think that, for me, one of the similarities I have with Joe is that I also have a black father. You know what I'm saying? And so like from there growing up, and I wasn't I was a class clown at one point in the time of my life, so I went through a phase of my life where I was disciplined from my father, and not even close to the extremity of Joe Jackson, but that's a vessel for me to connect through. And I remember having a conversation with my dad, my own personal father, about, when it comes to not punishing, but disciplining your kids and teaching them what's the mentality that you had when I was little. It's always, I want the best for you. I'm doing this for your good. Some people call it tough love. That's a vessel that I dove into. On the flip side of that, when you ask about how do I protect, black men and bring awareness to that, anytime I do a talk back or a Q&A with kids or communities or groups of people, always try to debrief it by saying Joe was a human. And I think that's one thing I wish society would see black men more as human. We have backgrounds, we have traumas, we have, bruises, and we have scars that we have all conditioned ourselves at the best of our abilities to navigate. And we have to hold grace for that, and we have to hold forgiveness for that, and we have to hold understanding. And there are some groups of people that we give that to more than others, unfortunately. And so, as like I said, as an actor, it's my job to understand why Joe did the things he did, and why he said the things he said, and why he had this relationship with Catherine, and why he had this relationship with his kids, and why he was the way he was. And we may never know. The man is no longer with us, at the same time. But for me, it's there to understand. When you grow up in Gary, Indiana, you're dealing with gang violence and poverty. It's important to understand the why. There was no other option for him. He was doing the best that he felt that he had the tools equipped with. Why are you the way that you are?
1: No, that's real. I love that. We do a better job at seeing other people's humanity, especially right now when so many, things are going on around us. I absolutely have to do that today.

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1: Welcome back to Expanding the Narrative on Denver Urban Spectrum. I'm your host, Ebony Darling. Today's story is one that sits at the intersection of love, resilience, and urgency. We often hear about organ donation in statistics, but today we're slowing that down and bringing it in to the heart of a real family. I'm joined today by a mother and daughter whose bond has been tested in ways that most of us can't even imagine. What you'll hear today is not just a story about illness, it's a story about love, presence, and what it means to walk with someone through the unknown. And as you listen, I invite you not just to hear their story, but I want you to feel it. I want you to feel it in your heart. Because for this family, this isn't abstract. It's real life, and it's now. Let's begin. Welcome, Stephanie. Welcome, Sydney. So happy to have you today.
2: Thank you. Good to be here.
1: Fantastic. Well, before we talk about everything you've been navigating, I want to first ask you, how you doing?
3: Doing good.
2: Yeah, I'm doing good. Blessed.
1: Fantastic.
2: No complaints.
1: I love that. Well, tell me about the two of you. What is your relationship like as mother and daughter?
3: I would say that I grew up very close with my mom. It was always just me and her. And we always had a relationship where I could tell her anything. She was always my biggest advocate, biggest support.
1: That's beautiful.
2: Yes. Probably when she was younger, it was about authority and having a supportive and, nurturing role. But as she's grown older, it's beginning to shift toward more of a partnership, mentorship type role with respectful boundaries and expectations.
1: I love that. So you used to say, I'm not one of your little friends. Now you are one of her friends.
2: I'm not your friend.
1: I love that. Thanks for sharing that. I want to stay with this for a moment. When you look at your daughter, Stephanie, what are the first things that come to your heart? And who was she beyond her illness?
2: I would say she is the most compassionate person I know. She has incredible wit. I think that she got that from me. But she's a warrior with a soft heart. She loves her fur baby, Ace. I call him Ace Duncan. Uh-huh. Just very creative. She has numerous accomplishments academically and athletically. She stuck to mommy's script. I would always say there's a method to mommy's madness, but she stuck to my script. Even many times she didn't quite understand the reasoning around the script. Yeah. So, for example, every child deserves a good education. Mm-hmm. And if not an excellent education, no matter where you live or your educational background, your social demographic. So there was intentional things that I did educationally that was part of the script I can make sure she was set up for success.
1: That's beautiful. Thank you. There's always a moment when things kind of shift, when it becomes more than just a concern. So can you take us into that moment when you realized that something was serious? And what did you feel?
2: Taking us back to the most recent moment when she had the emergency, I had just arrived kind of just to hang out with her a little bit, again, moving from that mother role, into the friend and role and stuff. So, and she was on the phone with her doctor when I just arrived, and she had told me that the doctor wanted her to come to ER. I mean, that's mm-hmm. kind of when my feelings were at that moment that it was serious. I'm a calm person to an extent. So I just said, I need to stay calm because I didn't want to trigger any anxiety in her. Mm-hmm. Then we just went into the mode because I just got off work. I was just coming to hang out. So I didn't have nothing to do that evening. So I was like, okay, let's go. Let's do this because we have to go. We both love to travel. So one of the things we always have this bag, our travel bag, that's kind of always
1: right. I love that.
2: With your basics, your essentials, mm-hmm. a blanket, a neck pillow, your toiletries. So we just gathered a few items. She had some stuff in the bag, same bag she takes when she travels with her. And then the necessary items that she needed. I anticipated her staying overnight, mm-hmm. so nightgown, stuff like that. So, and I just figured once I got to a place at ER and in where she needed to be, then mm-hmm. I would start making the phone calls.
1: As a parent, the natural inclination is to fix it. You know, she has a little boo-boo, you kiss it and make it go away. Well, when your child goes through what your child is going through, it's not something you can easily fix. How do you navigate that?
2: You know, it can be difficult because I want to place myself in her shoes mm-hmm. immediately. So when I watch her reactions, her strength, her resilience, I mean, it's truly amazing. I just believe God has prepared me through my health and my strength to make sure I can be the most supportive as possible for her.
1: Beautiful. Well, Sydney, I want to bring you into this. Before all of this happened, how would you describe yourself? What did you love? What things filled your days?
3: So I've always been an athlete growing up. I played volleyball, did swimming, basketball. I was always a leader involved in different clubs. Even in college, I co-founded an organization called Students for Accessibility.
1: Oh.
3: So that was a really big thing for me. I was the manager of a coffee shop. I worked in a lot of different offices on campus. So I would say I was very involved and very active.
1: Very much so. That's yeah. wonderful. That's a beautiful picture of who you are. I see you doing all of that too. I really do. Tell me, what's been the hardest part of your journey? Not just physically, but mentally, emotionally?
3: I would say the hardest part is just having continuous faith, just because you never know what the next day may bring or when I could get a transplant, or even looking forward to the time of when I would start dialysis. I knew it was coming, but it was just never like an exact date of when I would begin that type of stuff or when I would start to feel more sick, things like that. So just trying to continuously stay having faith. Yeah.
1: Do your days still feel normal most of the time, or do you feel weak, or what are your symptoms that you experience?
3: I would say my days seem more normal now that I am on dialysis.
1: Okay.
3: Just because I am feeling a lot better.
1: Good.
3: Now that I'm having my treatments, I do dialysis six nights a week. So it's pretty natural for the most part, just have most of my nights taken away from me, just having to, because I have to set up things like that. But it's pretty normal for the most part. I'm just happy to be feeling a lot better.
1: I'm happy about that too. I am. What still brings you joy and what makes you feel like yourself?
3: What still brings me joy is my dog Ace that my mom talked about. Taking him on walks, especially since we've had a lot of nice weather here lately. Mm-hmm. It's been good to get outside. I like to do artsy things. I do my black girl coloring books, and I love that. And Legos. So I enjoy just like doing things like that and hang out with family and friends.
1: Beautiful, beautiful. You know, as I listen to both of you, I think what stands out is not just what you're going through, but how you're going through it together. It's a beautiful sight. It really is. What have you learned about each other through this? And what has your journey revealed about your love?
2: I would say this new chapter and journey have brought us even closer together. It lets me witness her strength and resilience every day. It also encouraged me to keep growing as a supportive parent and caregiver. Most importantly, it reminds me to be attentive and listen closely to her needs and her wants and wishes as we move forward on this path.
1: Beautiful. What about you, Sydney?
3: Yeah, I would say that it's definitely brought us closer. I always knew that my mom was like very supportive, but now like I really understand how supportive she is, being there every day. Like she said, always being attentive. I can really notice those things and be grateful for them.
1: Beautiful.
2: Yeah, but as we've been playing more games, Uno and Slapjack.
1: So who's the best at Uno? Just let me know right now.
2: I'm competitive.
1: Oh, my.
3: We're about neck and neck.
1: You're not going to let her win?
2: Absolutely. But life's funny. That's those like less of the like competitive out here.
1: Mom slapping the cards down on the table. Oh, that's so funny. And this is where your story reaches beyond just the two of you. If someone listening right now could be your match, what would you want them to understand? And not just about your need, but about the life that you hope to have.
2: I would say it's a decision of ultimate generosity. It will be a selfless act that provides comfort and peace of mind to someone facing an uncertain future. The gift of life represents a second chance to do ordinary things. It will be transforming a story into one of a legacy and hope.
1: Beautiful. What are you both holding on to right now? What keeps you going?
3: What keeps me going is just knowing that I'm already feeling a little bit better now that I'm on dialysis. That was the main goal, is just like to feel better.
1: Yes.
3: Because some days can definitely be very challenging, but just continuing to do the things that I love, surrounding myself with people who love and support me. Yeah.
1: That's beautiful.
2: I would say, as long as she's feeling better, I'm feeling better, I'm all good. But mostly, I would be remiss if we did not acknowledge the family that came when I sent out the urgency. The family and friends, and I'm saying friends too as part as family, even though my blood doesn't run through them, they're family. Mm-hmm. And they just dropped everything. And just those that came to the hospital, those in the background, those that were taking care of Ace Duncan, I would be remiss. I just want to acknowledge them and all the prayer warriors and circles supporting Cindy and me from near and far.
1: Yeah.
2: We are facing this together. And without prayers, I just think it would be impossible. And then also to our amazing PD dialysis team at UC Health, especially our PD nurses.
1: Beautiful.
2: And they know who they are. We continue to be appreciative of all their hard work, their efforts, their advocacy on her behalf, too. And just, we are deeply grateful to everyone who has taken the important step of being tested as a potential donor, those thinking about it, as well as those who wish to help but aren't able to do so.
1: That's beautiful. Thank you. Well, thank you both for your honesty. You guys are just beautiful. I wish we had videotaped it, because you're just beautiful. And Sydney, your smile just lights up the room. I'm so honored to have met both of you. And thank you for sharing something so personal. It really means a lot. I think what stays with me is this. This is a story about love that refuses to give up. Mom's always there. And it's also a story about you, Sydney, a daughter who continues to fight, even when it's difficult, even when there's pain, or even through your hard days. So I salute you, both of you, for that. Now, for those of you listening, this is where you come in. Somewhere out there, there is a match. Someone who has the ability to change everything for this beautiful family. Not someday, but right now. What would they need to do, Stephanie?
2: They can reach out to Avon Health Transplant Institute at Porter. They're one of the leading centers for kidney and liver transplants.
1: Oh, beautiful.
2: You could either Google them. They have a form to complete online, or you could give them a call at 720-242-0329. 720-242-0329.
1: Fantastic. So if this story has moved you, if you felt a little tug in your heart like I did, don't ignore it. Learn more, make those calls, and consider what it might mean to give someone not just more time, but more life. This has been Expanding the Narrative on Denver Urban Spectrum. I'm your host, Ebony Darling, and today we are reminded that sometimes the most powerful thing we can do is show up for one another. Thank you both.
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1: And speaking of unforgettable entertainment, in addition to MJ the Musical, jazz artist Nina Freeland and the legendary Count Basie Orchestra will perform as part of Gerald Albright's Lone Tree Sessions on Wednesday, May 13th. Also making headlines in the arts community, Avenue Q has opened at the Town Hall Arts Center and runs through June 7th. The Arvada Center has announced its 2026 through 2027 season, while the Denver Art Museum is currently featuring Stars We Do Not See, an Australian Indigenous art exhibition running through July 26th. And later this month, Cleo 2 and the Cleo Parker Robinson Dance will perform at the Lone Tree Arts Center on Sunday, May 17th. And of course, don't forget to check out Denver's favorite jazz venue, Dazzle Denver. As we head into the summer months, North Glen Arts presents Madam Hare, along with a Juneteenth celebration kicking off in June. There's also an upcoming basketball camp, plus the Best Success Summit and Expo. Now, I'm not going to spill the beans about the Winter Park Jazz Festival and its must-see headliners. If you haven't picked up the latest issue of Denver Urban Spectrum yet, well, you better ask somebody. You can find these events and activities online at denverurbanspectrum.com. Denver was also fortunate to welcome Charles Blow, Harvard Fellow and former New York Times columnist, to the city. He hosted the Reimagining Local News docuseries, traveling across America to spotlight the people and innovative models, proving that local journalism can still thrive and serve communities powerfully. 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
6: So the Denver Post, which of course was the flagship remaining newspaper in Colorado, was going to be bought by a hedge fund. And I think everybody was pretty alarmed. And that led to a conversation about getting the community engaged in trying to design a solution for what's now called this desert that was to come in Colorado. So we created the Colorado Media Project.
7: From the beginning, we've never been in this work for just saving one news outlet, not one newspaper, not one type of news. A healthy ecosystem of local news includes all sorts of information sources. We do need to find ways to sustain the type of local news that really connects our communities, gives us the information that we need, and that is useful to helping us navigate our daily lives.
8: We had kind of three objectives within that initiative for media. And one of them was to shift narratives that were harmful to vulnerable communities, to increase the diversification within the workforce in media, and then to provide accurate, on-time, easy-to-access information to all Coloradans.
5: When you were wrestling with the problem of the Denver Post, one option would have been to buy it. Of course, you know, maybe some billionaire could have stepped in and fronted the money, but why was that not the feasible long-term solution?
6: Partly it's because Colorado's not that big a place, and so we don't have that many billionaires. But I think more importantly, that's not how things generally in Colorado have gotten done. It's been a very collaborative place.
7: Historically, journalism is a very competitive field. The group of journalists that exist here in Colorado today are extremely collaborative. They're coming together in ways that are really creative and refreshing, and they're really community focused. Philanthropy, I think, has played a big role and will continue to play a big role in supporting that mind shift from this very competitive environment. And how do we actually amplify each other's work?
4: The Colorado Media Project has catalyzed support for a wide range of successes, including launching a new statewide news source for accountability journalism and keeping dozens of small local papers in local hands.

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And if you'd like to join our mailing list, simply email us at dusonline@urbanspectrum.net. Thanks so much for listening, and until next time, I'm Ebony Darling, reminding you to stay informed, stay inspired, and keep expanding the narrative.

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Welcome to Counterspin, your weekly look behind the headlines. I'm Janine Jackson. This week on Counterspin, in 2023, the group Media Matters reported that social media platform X was placing ads for major brands like Apple and IBM alongside content touting Hitler and the Nazi Party, despite the claim of X's CEO that brands are protected from the risk of being next to toxic posts. Musk threatened a thermonuclear lawsuit against Media Matters for reporting the truth, and many in state and federal government were happy to take that work on. 3 years and several court cases later, Media Matters announced victory in what wound up being Media Matters versus Federal Trade Commission. The case and the victory are not just hopeful, but instructive, offering what the group calls a roadmap for other news gathering and nonprofit organizations facing or at risk of government retaliation. We'll hear about the case and the outcome from Media Matters president, Angelo Carsone. Also on the show, since the Supreme Court overturned Roe v. Wade, the dominant method of abortion in the U.S. has become mifepristone, particularly as it can be administered by telehealth without the need for an in-office visit. But now, Louisiana, which has a near-total abortion ban, sued the FDA over the idea of telehealth. And though

0: conversation we had a few years ago with Rachel K. Jones, principal research scientist at Guttmacher Institute, who knows more than most about mifepristone. That's coming up this week on Counterspin. With our First Amendment rights under threat everywhere, it's heartening to see folks pushing back and that pushback having impact. But advocates sometimes seem to spend more time lamenting setbacks than understanding victories. So let's pay attention to this story. The Federal Trade Commission, weaponized along with so many nominally nonpartisan agencies in service of MAGA and Trumpism, launched a particular sort of legal attack on the group Media Matters because of a report they produced that rattled Elon Musk. 3 years later, the FTC is throwing in the towel on that bullying with a legally binding settlement. Media Matters President Angelo Carasone says the victory shows the importance of holding power to account and the importance of fighting instead of folding. He joins us now by phone. Welcome to Counterspin, Angelo Carasone.
1: Thanks for having me.
0: Well, congratulations on the win, first of all.
1: Thank you
0: for fighting for it, because really it's a win for free speech and everybody who values that. Yeah.
1: Thank you.
0: Well, folks can get the detailed story with all of the legal back and forths on MediaMatters.org. But for those who may not have heard of it, I'll ask you just to talk through the key events. What first of all, was the report and the fallout that made Elon Musk himself initially threaten a thermonuclear lawsuit against you?
1: I'm glad you started there, because it is all connected. Back in the fall of 2023, we published some reports about ad adjacency for big advertisers and sort of pro-Nazi content. And Elon Musk was very upset about that, and he didn't just threaten, but ultimately initiated what he describes as thermonuclear lawsuits in Texas, in Singapore, in Ireland. But at the same time that happened, Stephen Miller, who was not the deputy chief of staff at the time, because Trump wasn't reelected, said publicly, you know, in addition to your lawsuits, you should get Republican attorney generals to investigate Media Matters as well. And that's what happened. They ginned up these investigations where Ken Paxton and Andrew Bailey in Missouri launched them. And, you know, we sued to get injunctions against those investigations. And that was sort of a novel theory that we had at the time. We got some new case law, some new precedent. And it wasn't just about protecting ourselves. We sort of saw this new playbook emerging. So if you fast forward, one of the things that happened is we got new precedent. Ken Paxton appealed. He lost at the appellate court. So now we're in May of 2025. So Trump is back in office. The same week that the circuit court secured our victory against and shut down fully the other investigations, the FTC, Trump's administration, took up the charge and basically issued a nearly identical investigation. They claimed it wasn't related to Texas at the time, but as we later found out, there was tons of overlap and cross-pollination. In fact, apparently Ken Paxton was working with the FTC on some of these matters. Mm-hmm. And they even referenced the articles that we published as a part of it. And the investigation was expansive. It went back all the way to 2019. The types of materials they were seeking had nothing to do with what you would expect. I mean, and also we're a nonprofit. So it wasn't about getting to some kind of core commercial interest. It was about, as you noted in your intro, using the levers of government to either, you know, bully or intimidate or maybe break through a whole bunch of means, including just the cost of complying because mm-hmm. the process is the punishment. And so we sued to get an injunction. And, you know, there's a little bit of back and forth there. But what happened is we got an injunction and then just filed an emergency appeal, and they lost the emergency appeal. And then they filed a secondary appeal. And in the circuit court, it looked like they were going to lose, that they were going to get a bad judgment. And so they withdrew their demand and they said, okay, we can go home now. We're no longer investigating. It's all over. Mm-hmm. And so when we talk about a settlement, it's not like, you know, a lot of times usually that's a bad thing because it means that you caved in some way. But it's the opposite here. We secured victories in court and then we didn't let them off the hook. When they tried to withdraw, we said, no, no, no, not so fast. Mm-hmm. If you want to withdraw, you're going to need to give assurances and protections that are extended beyond just letting this whole thing done. We're going to need to know this can't happen again and that we'll be able to battle this out in the future if we need to in jurisdictions that are safe or that are at least relevant for us, like D.C., as opposed to letting them drag us to

0: Florida or someplace else.
1: Right.
0: So that's sort of the genesis, a lot of legal back and forth, but it has been, 2 years and 8 months of investigations. And yesterday was the first day where the organization was not under investigation from some hostile government entity.
1: Well, let me ask you as a point of clarification. People hear the FTC was going to investigate, but you're talking about investigative demands. It wasn't so much they were going to do homework and learn about media matters. They were demanding things from you. What was that like?
0: Yes. And that's the tell. You know, what they asked for was 7 years worth of records. And the records included everything from all of our donors, all of our fundraising communications, all of the staff that ever worked at Media Matters, including during that time period, all of the editorial decisions that were made for every piece of content that we published, every article, all sources that we relied on, that we talked to. We have reporters on staff. They wanted a list of all the sources and all the articles that they connected with. And that's just one page. Yeah. They asked for a copy of all of the discovery material in the Musk cases, the Texas cases, which is millions of documents. they asked for all of our communications with name and entity, whether it be news outlets, third parties, civil society organizations, voting rights organizations. I mean, it's expansive. And part of what is so significant about this, and I think this is the real tell, is that because these demands are always such a huge amount, they have a lot of power, because then you typically want to negotiate with them. And that's what other players are doing, because then you say, well, I'll give you half, let's just make this go away.
1: Right.
0: But they have a lot of power to do these investigations without having to get, warrants or other things. They could sue you in court, and usually they get a lot of latitude to do that. What we argued and why it's so significant is not just that it protects us. We actually got a lot of due precedent. And what we showed is that you don't have to take this. You could go to court and you can get these demands shut down before they even get a chance to start. You don't have to be trapped in the administrative bureaucracy, which, as we know right now, is being weaponized by the Trump administration. And that's the significant. The real takeaway from all of this is not just that we're having a sigh of relief, it's that a lot of news, civil society organizations and news outlets, they now have a new tool in the toolkit to say, I don't need to negotiate. I can go to court and I can get you to stop this without trapping me under the administrative process.
1: And it's an example that you can say, well, actually, no, you can try that and it can work, rather than in theory, maybe this is something we should try. You have actually a case in which it succeeded.
0: That's right.
1: Can I ask you to take a second here to define jawboning? Because I think some might say, well, it was onerous, but the FTC was just asking for information and that's not retaliation. So, we shouldn't be bringing the First Amendment into it. But jawboning, and we can talk about what that means, it does come under the First Amendment.
0: It does. It's a form of using really intense coercive pressure from, a government entity or a legislative entity to sort of force a desired result, right? It's sort of using some official channels and sort of the specter of those official channels to make you comply in one way or another. And, a lot of times in the Trump era, people talk about it a bit as sort of anticipatory obedience. Mm-hmm. And it's that they're going to misuse their power, the government. And so a lot of entities, big and small, say, okay, I'll give you what you ask for. Mm-hmm. So I don't have to deal with this. And it's true. They have a lot of, government agencies do investigations. They can do demands. But there are tells that it's jawboning and that it's retaliatory. One is, who was involved in this? Some of the key decision makers or those that were involved at the FTC have been on the record publicly before they got into these positions, talking about their intention to use their power to go after organizations like Media Matters, even naming us.
1: Right.
0: So that was one example. The other is that, as I noted in that sort of long intro, the arc, they keep coming at us to get the same information, which is, what were you doing in 2020, related to the election? And what were you saying about what you're claiming is disinformation to these other civil society organizations? And tell us your donor information. And they keep coming. And also that it's not connected to anything related to the work that we did with respect to X. And yet, as evidence came out, it was clear that they were coordinating with Paxton when, they jawboned the major advertisers into giving them a settlement. And when they filed their stipulation, they did it in Texas, even though they didn't need to, the FTC, that is. So it is a real thing to consider, and that's the environment we're in now, is that the Trump administration will use the levers of government power not just to prosecute, but to ultimately achieve a desired result through these other coercive tactics.
1: You can think of Brendan Carr from the FCC talking about Jimmy Kimmel last fall and saying, we can do this the easy way or the hard way. You know, mm-hmm. these companies can find ways to change conduct, to take action, frankly, on Kimmel, or, you know, there's going to be additional work for the FCC ahead. Well, you know, that sounds like what somebody says with a knife to you. You know, that doesn't sound like someone suggesting policy the way they'd like it to see it go. It's clearly coercive.
0: Totally. And, you know, these administrative agencies, the assumption has been, you know, we live in a world of norms, right? You know, we've benefited from having some, you know, stability in our governance, even though we've known for a long time that it's unfairly advantaged to the powerful. It is sort of a new twist to blow up all those norms.
1: Yep.
0: And at the same time, weaponize all the instruments of these agencies. Mm-hmm. And as we're seeing it play out time and again, that it is very significant. And the part that I think is one of the so what's of this, and, you know, is the same time that we were receiving, the FTC has these broad powers, they were pressuring all these major entities into giving them, you know, a consent decree, which is essentially an agreement from one of the targets. You know, they got major media buyers to agree they would no longer move advertisements off places that were considered controversial, which has been a hobby horse of right-wing media for a long time. And it was all the specter of using these investigations and their investigatory power to do it. They're the companies, they're the entities that have the deepest pockets to fight these fights.
1: Right.
0: And so when they took themselves off the field, what they basically did was sharpen the blade for the administration to use this tactic against other players. Because, you know, other players are smaller and have less resources and less ability to fight. So it became all the more important to try to do something proactive that created some new case law to then give a tool in the toolkit. And I'll give the example that even in the first year, that original precedent that we established in the Paxton case, it was applicable in our victory against the FTC, but it's also been used in almost 30 cases against the Trump administration's overreach against individuals and other entities. So it has really provided a real useful tool to protect against the types of jawboning and other coercive tactics that they could deploy.
1: I thought it was interesting that Media Matters v. FTC had an amicus brief from the Cato Institute, who many probably don't think of as progressive warriors, but because they said, you know, this is a violation of the First Amendment and we're against it, you know. So this wasn't even a partisan issue, if you think about it.
0: No, and we had 48 amicus briefs, one of which was a whole bunch of news organizations, the AP, the New York Times, Reuters, you know, any major news outlets filed amicus on the same thing. Everybody came at it.
2: 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We're breaking in just for a brief alert message. Officials are on the scene of a fire at Sedona Hills in Loveland. According to the emergency alert system in Larimer County, mandatory evacuation orders have been issued for Sedona Hills, northeast of Carter Lake. We'll bring you another update at just after 4 o'clock p.m. We'll keep you posted on this, and more information can be found at noco.org. Estamos avisando que oficiales están en el escenario de un incendio en Sedona Hills, en Loveland. 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Y vamos a dar otra actualización de esa información en cuanto antes, lo más probable a las 4 de la tarde.
1: Times because a white man didn't get the promotion he felt he deserved.
0: Right.
1: But it feels like the same project.
0: Yeah. Part of Miller's strategy early on was to do these 1-2 punches of deploying civil lawsuits and state power in some way. And this is before Trump got back into office, but one of the projects that he had been engaging in, and that's where that AG idea came from, is that when you launch these broad-scale suits, follow that up with these types of investigations because you can box in your target. And even if you're not successful, you get them to change their behavior in anticipation of the next one.
1: Right.
0: And And now that they're in government power, they're using it. And I think that's to your point. It's the same thing. They're leveraging this repeated, civil investigation, civil lawsuits, and then some type of follow-up of a government attack, because it weakens the target even more.
1: Well, finally, and you've kind of answered this, but I think if folks hear the story and they get the short version, oh, Media Matters fought the FTC and they won, they miss a lot, because there has been, as you've indicated, there have been costs to the group on your time, on your resources, and it's not like those impacts are erased with a legal settlement, and it's not like another group would have been able to do exactly what you've done, depending on their size and their strength. And then the other piece of that, which you've also addressed, but what has been the real cost to the government? Because, their coffers aren't going down, and so what
0: That's
1: is
0: right.
1: really materially to dissuade them from doing this again and again? So in terms of impacts on you and on them, it's not like everything goes back to zero because you've won this settlement.
0: No, it's so true. And, I think when Trump first got into power and they went after big law firms, I think one of the big takeaways from all of that is that if you get all those big firms that do a lot of the pro bono work, you make it a lot easier to engage in these types of attacks, because you sort of suck out the resources from the community that would need to fight back. And, I think I'm really grateful that at least at the appellate level, we were able to secure some pro bono support from Washington Litigation Group, and we lucked out. But in this environment, that's rare because of how little pro bono resources remain, just given the Trump wave of attacks. And it gets to your point, they're willing to do a trench warfare approach and inch this along if they have to keep moving the needle. It doesn't go back, but the one thing that I think has been guiding a lot of our thinking around these fights is that you can't stop people from speeding, but if you put some speed bumps in, you can slow them down. And that's kind of how I think about this. I'm not sort of, wide-eyed about it. It is bleak and brutal, but there are some speed bumps now, and hopefully others can pick that up and continue to undermine and neutralize these sort of jawboning tactics.
1: Well, it certainly has provided some hope for lots of us. So we've been speaking with Angelo Carasone, president of Media Matters. They're online at mediamatters.org. Thank you so much, Angelo Carasone, for joining us this week on Counterspin.
0: Thank you.
1: In 2023, Counterspin spoke with Rachel K. Jones, principal research scientist at Guttmacher Institute, the research and policy group focused on sexual and reproductive health and rights. We talked about medication abortion, in particular mifepristone. I asked Rachel Jones what we could say about the impact of the introduction of medication abortion more than 20 years ago.
3: Right. So we know from decades of medical research that mifepristone is safe, effective, and widely accepted by both patients and providers. And Guttmacher's own research has established that the majority of abortions are done with medication abortions, 53% in 2020.
1: So what would we expect, immediately and then maybe longer term, if this effort to make mifepristone unavailable, if that were to actually go through, what sort of impacts would you be expecting?
3: Okay, so there's actually a lot that we don't know about what's going to happen or what would happen if the Supreme Court were to impose restrictions on mifepristone. But again, it's important to recognize that any restrictions that are put in place are not based on medical science. We do know that it would have a devastating, any restrictions that were put in place would have a devastating impact on abortion access. Again, 53% of abortions are medication abortions. Currently, 55% of women in the U.S., only 55% of women in the U.S. live in a county that has an abortion provider. And if mifepristone were taken away, that number would drop to 51%. But it would have a big impact. There are 10 states that would have a substantially larger, notable impact. So about 40% of clinics in the U.S. only offer medication abortion. And so again, there's 10 states where if these clinics were taken away, if these providers were taken away, that substantially large proportions of people would no longer have access to abortion. And some of these are states that are actually supportive of abortion rights, states like Colorado, Washington, New Mexico. And again, just one example, in Colorado, it's currently the case that 82% of women living in Colorado live in a county that has an abortion provider. If mifepristone were no longer available, this number would drop to 56%.
1: I think it's important the way that Guttmacher links health and rights, you know, and the way that your work shows that access, sometimes media presented as though we're talking about the United States and rights to access to abortion in the United States. But it varies very much, as you're just indicating, by region, by state, and then also by socioeconomic status. So there are a number of things to consider here in terms of this potential impact, yeah?
3: Definitely. Again, we know from decades of Guttmacher research on people who have abortions that it's people in disadvantaged populations, low-income populations, people of color, who access abortion at higher rates than other groups. And so by default, any restriction on abortion, whether it's a complete ban, a gestational ban, a ban on a certain type of method, on a medication abortion, it's going to disproportionately impact these groups that are already, again, at a disadvantage.
1: Well, and I think particularly when we're talking about medication abortion, you know, if you know, you know. If you never thought about it, then maybe you never thought about it. But there's a difference between having to go to a clinic where maybe you're going to go through a phalanx of, you know, red-faced people screaming at you, and
3: right,
1: the ability to access that care in other ways. It's an important distinction, yeah?
3: Definitely. You know, one of the benefits of medication abortion of mifepristone is that it can be offered via telemedicine. You know, if there's a consultation, it can be done online or over the phone, and then the drugs can be mailed to somebody. There are online pharmacies that can provide medication abortion. This means that people, right, don't have to travel to a clinic, that they don't have to, in some cases, travel hundreds of miles to get to a clinic, that they don't have to worry about childcare and taking off time from work. So, again, medication abortion has the ability to, and has for a number of people, made abortion more accessible.
1: Well, if you talk to staunch anti-abortion people, the conversation is very rarely about science or about medicine, you know. But then some of them and their media folks will throw around terms that sort of suggest that they're being sciency. You know, they'll talk about viability or heartbeat, or they'll say it's about concern about the safety of drugs. And I just wonder, as a scientist who actually is immersed in this stuff, what do you make of the reporting on the medical reality of abortion? And would more knowledge help inform the broader conversation, or is it just two kind of different conversations? What do you think?
3: Right. I definitely think it's two different conversations. Like I said, we have decades of scientific medical research establishing that medication abortion is safe, effective, and widely accepted. People who don't support abortion choose to ignore the science and the safety and dig for their own factoids and supposed scientific facts to support their arguments.
1: It's so strange how the media debate always seems to start again and again at point zero, you know, as though there were no facts in the matter or no experience, and as though women aren't experts on their own experience, you know.
3: Right.
1: Well, finally, we see things like the Women's Health Protection Act, you know, federalizing the right to abortion. I know the law is not necessarily your purview, but in terms of responding to these court moves and these state level moves, do you think that federal action is the way to go?
3: Certainly, that is one solution, right? The Women's Health Protection Act would enshrine the right to abortion federally. But we also need, and especially in the current environment, I don't want to say Women's Health Protection Act is pie in the sky, but given everything that's going on right now, we also need federal and state policymakers to step up to restore, protect, and expand access to abortion. But a lot of these restrictions are imposed. I mean, quite frankly, you know, the right to abortion was removed because of Roe, and that allows states to impose pretty much any restriction that they want to. We're seeing from all these different laws that are being implemented. And so it really is a lot of times at the state level, and certainly in the current environment, the state level is what we might need to focus on.
1: That was Rachel K. Jones talking with Counterspin back in April of 2023. And that's it for Counterspin for this week. Counterspin is produced by FAIR, the National Media Watch Group based in New York. 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I'm Janine Jackson. 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

0: This is the Labor Exchange on KGNU, Boulder, Denver, and Fort Collins. On this week's Labor Exchange, we're listening to an interview with Andy Jacob from SEIU Local 105. 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It's produced by BMA Media Group. The Worker Protection Act has passed the Colorado General Assembly, and it's headed to Governor Polis, who said he will veto the bill. Andy and Flash dig deep into Colorado's current anti-union law and why the governor and Colorado should get rid of it. We also held the Colorado Labor Hall of Honor induction ceremony on May 2nd. Frequent KGNU contributor Marge Tanawaki was inducted. Head to the KGNU Labor Exchange podcast to hear her acceptance speech.
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7: Welcome to the Ralph Nader Radio Hour. My name is Steve Scroven, along with my co-host, David Feldman. Hello, David.
8: Hello, Steve.
7: And Hannah is out today, but we have the man of the hour, Ralph Nader. Hello, Ralph.
9: Hello, everybody. As usual, we have something special for all of you to do.
7: That's right, Ralph. This past week, the Supreme Court handed down a 6-3 decision that essentially gutted Section 2 of the Voting Rights Act of 1965. This act helped to end Jim Crow and expand political opportunities for racial minorities, especially black voters. The right-wing majority claimed in an opinion authored by Samuel Alito that redistricting efforts in Louisiana were strictly political and not intentional racial discrimination. This is not the first time the Supreme Court, headed by John Roberts, has issued a ruling that has diluted this landmark civil rights legislation. To discuss this, we welcome back Adolph Reed, Professor Emeritus of Political Science at the University of Pennsylvania and Distinguished Visiting Professor at Mount Holyoke College. Professor Reed has written extensively about race and class and will give us his take on this latest assault on social progress. Then Ralph and our resident constitutional scholar Bruce Fine are going to talk about what you as ordinary citizens can do to advance the case for impeaching Donald J. Trump. A case that seems to get more dire by the day. As always, somewhere in the middle, we'll check in with our relentless corporate crime reporter, Russell Mokyber. But first, the Supreme Court essentially allowed racial gerrymandering. What's to be done? David?
8: Adolph Reed is Professor Emeritus of Political Science at the University of Pennsylvania and Distinguished Visiting Professor at Mount Holyoke College. His most recent books are The South, Jim Crow and Its Afterlives, No Politics But Class Politics, co-authored with Walter Ben Michaels, and Black Studies, Cultural Politics, and the Evasion of Inequality, The Farce This Time, co-authored with Kenneth W. Warren. Welcome back to the Ralph Nader Radio Hour, Adolph Reed.
10: Thanks, man. It's good to be back.
9: Well, thank you, Adolph. Good to have you. Listeners should realize that this is going to be a counterintuitive program. We don't follow the party lines here, and we think that class is very, very important, not just race. So let's get underway. With this ruling a few days ago by the Supreme Court that's created an uproar out of Louisiana, tell our listeners what it held, and then we'll parse it.
10: Well, yeah, the bottom line is that the decision, and the plaintiff, it turns out, was a MAGA activist and a January 6th veteran, but the ruling basically invalidates the preclearance section of the Voting Rights Act and probably goes farther than that and its implications. I mean, I think, as Ralph suggested right before we started taping, I think the issues are a lot more complex than they seem to be, or than seems to be the way that they are represented in the debate.
9: Discuss that.
10: Well, I mean, just to cut straight to the political case, I think there's a distinction between the Act's guarantee that Black citizens and others, where pertinent, who live in areas where there's been a history of suppression of race-based, suppression of the right to vote, have the support of the federal government to make certain that Black voters have the ability to elect or to vote for, and I guess to elect, candidates of their choosing, which is not the same thing as a right of Black individuals to be elected to office. And I think that's one of the confusions that characterizes, frankly, both sides of the debate at this point. And I think that's definitely something that needs to be clarified. And as my co-author Kenneth Warren and I have argued, I mean, going back to the 19th century, to disfranchisement at the end of the 19th century, the race explanation that disfranchisement then, and by implication now, was all about white supremacy is itself a little unnuanced, right? Because the white supremacist Democrats in the late 19th century were certainly committed to white supremacy as an ideology and a political program, but they also were committed to disfranchising Black voters because Blacks were, for reasons that made a hell of a lot of sense, not likely to vote for Democrats and were much more likely to vote for the Republicans. And the reverse is true now with Republican disfranchisers. They're certainly making use of the rhetoric of white supremacy, and I feel confident that most of them who do are themselves in whatever ways committed white supremacists.
9: My reaction to all this, I think, brings to the forefront a greater demonstration of political reality. Let's frame it with some statistics. There are now 67 Black members of Congress. Mm-hmm. There are 56 Latino members of Congress. There are 154 women in mm-hmm. Congress. This is out of 535 seats.
10: Right.
9: Now, the argument in the early days, Adolf, of the civil rights movement is if you increase diversity, you also increase diversity of public policy. Mm-hmm. So if you have more Blacks in Congress, more Hispanics in Congress, you're going to have more attention to poverty, to corporate exploitation, to housing needs, etc. And the same is true for women, that you have far more pressure for daycare, far more pressure for a variety of women's rights in their health, economic rights, equality of pay, etc. Well, very little of that has occurred because corporations just want control. They don't care whether they're controlling whites, Blacks, women, gays, doesn't matter. And what's happened is we have a Congressional Black Caucus, which is about the most conservative Black representation in the Congress in American history. Look mm-hmm. at poor Al Green from Texas, African-American. He's being redistricted. He puts out the impeachment three times, and he can't get any support from the Congressional Black Caucus yeah. against the most racist president in all directions, not just talk, in all directions, repressing the vote, undercutting the social safety, anti-poverty, food stamps, the SNAP program, getting poor people off of Medicaid, gutting Meals on Wheels, gutting Head Start, which has been a great success. And that's what you have. If you look at the Congressional Black Caucus Annual Convention at the Washington Hilton, it's festooned yeah. with corporate right. presence, corporate yeah. donations, corporate signs. So here's the argument. The argument is that overwhelmingly Black districts with Black representatives in Congress have become too complacent. They don't have any competition. They get reelected every 2 years. Very few are in the Senate, as you know. And what we've seen here is increasing corporatism, reactionary type behavior. I mean, they should be militantly organized against the fascist, dictatorial, maniacal, unstable, crazed Wall Street Donald Trump, and you don't see it. So nope. Here's the suggestion. This Supreme Court case may shake up things. It may shake up things and distribute the Black vote in now, which are heavily white districts. It may bring younger African-Americans to the fore who know the difference between class and race. What do you think about
10: it? Look, Ralph, I think it's an argument that stands on its own terms. I mean, I think back to 2016 and 2020, where the Black Caucus were the shock troops for the Wall Street wing of the Democratic Party leading the charge against Bernie Sanders. I mean, the concern is, look, like the best that we can make of it is because it is a horrible thing that the Supreme Court did and that the Republicans are doing. And if we start looking for ways to make the best of a bad situation, I think that's a reasonable way to look at things right as they are now.
9: Well, so, there's no doubt it was a racist decision by majority. The leader's record is clear on that. But I'm saying it might have different consequences.
10: Right. Well, look, I'll be honest, man. I mean, some of my friends and I have been talking about this, have been bouncing this idea back and forth since, frankly, even before the court handed down the decision. Well, just in thinking about developments in Black politics across the board. And, I mean, the idea that all that Black voters are supposed to get out of politics is the representation of people who look like them and share in the same racial identification has also fueled backward turns like how all of a sudden the biggest issue in Black American politics supposedly had become the racial wealth gap, which boils down to a complaint that rich Black people aren't as rich white people are. So, yeah, I mean, shaking up or reshuffling the deck for how we might begin to try to determine the stakes of Black Americans' engagement in national politics is something that needs to happen no matter what brings it about. I mean, this is not the ideal way for it to be brought about, because obviously what Alito and that majority are doing is just the same old kind of scapegoating that the race idea has always performed for the reactionaries. So we have to play the hand we've been dealt, and this is the hand that we've been dealt.
9: Discuss for our audience, Adolf, your views on class as distinguished from race.
10: Well, I think simply put, race is from one angle a shorthand for making class judgments. From another angle, it's a camouflage that makes class disappear or seem to disappear. And it's been that way since the concept emerged, right, in the 17th and 18th centuries. And one of the problems that we've had in Black politics, but in American politics across the board since the end of World War II, is the combination of McCarthyism and as the stick and emergence of sort of racial liberalism that was disconnected from class and political economy as the carrot has shaped the evolution of American politics for all of my lifetime, and I think all of yours too, Ralph, in ways that have finally come home to roost, in the sense that by making class invisible, not just in relation to race, but across the board, through the construct, for instance, of this fictitious notion of a middle class that somehow includes a steel worker who is able to buy a house with a VA loan and a neurosurgeon as being joined together, or billionaires being joined together under the status of homeowners, was also all about making class invisible, and here we are.
9: Yeah, well, our common friend Bishop Barber tried to get class in the public dialogue, in the political dialogue. He wrote a book where the title was White Poverty, on white poverty.
10: Oh, yeah.
9: 60 million poor whites in the U.S. And guess what? Although he would get a lot of coverage for his Moral Mondays protest in North Carolina, etc., he got censored out. It wasn't reviewed in the New York Times. He got very few interviews. We had him on the show. So there is a real nerve here that is touched when you start raising class, because what class does is unite poor whites and poor blacks. It unites left and right, who are exploited by these corporations beyond the mere exploitation economically, as the corporations move to dominate our entire country and turn it into a deep corporate state where corporate power controls government and turns it against its own people. You find when you talk about class that you don't get much coverage? It doesn't go anywhere compared to talking about race?
10: Yep, seems that way. I mean, look, at this point, I think the real conversations that need to be had aren't in the sort of world of public chatter anyway, right? I mean, the price of the ticket of entry into that conversation is being on the side of the capitalist class against the rest of us. Where we really need to concentrate our efforts is in talking to working people, because what I've found in that sphere of my work and all my friends, that once you start talking about stuff like access to healthcare, housing, education, a decent income, and a modicum, you know, economic security to be able to survive a catastrophe, the race differences disappear, right? And people participate in that conversation because they understand we all have the same problems. That's what the overlords and their minions in both parties, right? I mean, Ralph, I know that you remember our slogan in the Labor Party was the bosses have two parties, we should have at least one. And that's the conversation that they're dead set against us having. And that's the one that we have to have. And now that literal fascism is banging on the door. I mentioned to Steve that I just finished reading an article by Clyde Barrow on Christo-fascism in Texas that is absolutely chilling. They have complete control of the state, but with this horrible ideology. And that's what we need to win people from preemptively, because once one becomes an ideologue, you know, it's very difficult to change their minds because the network effects and all the rest of that, and especially if the ideology is steeped in conspiracy theory, because, you know, for conspiracists, the absence of evidence is only proof of the depth of the conspiracy. So that's a waste of time. But the most important work for us to do is to connect with those working people out there, you know, all over the country, and not just in Brooklyn coffee houses, to begin working to craft an alternative way of thinking about the stakes of politics and who's zooming who. I mean, even in Western Massachusetts, the public utility company was given license like to gouge consumers. And this is left-leaning in Massachusetts, supposedly, to set extraordinary rates to make up absurd charges, you know, to gouge consumers coming and going. And it's funny. I mean, these are technically publicly regulated monopolies, but all the regulation means is like an entry ticket to a casino that lets them steal from us. So, yeah, I mean, people aren't stupid. They know what's going on. And as the late Tony Mazzocchi often said, what the Democrats have to offer doesn't amount to a hill of beans. And if our side is not able or refuses to offer honest explanations of why people are suffering and credible routes out of the suffering, then these much more dangerous forces in American politics are going to do it with nasty just those stories. And that's what they've done.
9: Let's get back to gerrymandering. I don't want to underestimate the malicious effect of gerrymandering, which is another word for saying the politicians pick the voters rather than the voters pick the politicians.
10: Right. Yes.
9: There are three ways the Supreme Court decision can be overcome. One is for Congress to pass legislation. The second is to have at-large elections. Like if there are six members of Congress, if the six members of the House from a state, they run statewide. So the top six candidates get elected. Mm-hmm. And the third is proportional representation, where right now we have a winner-take-all system. If you're part of the 49% of the vote, you don't get any power. The 51% gets it all. And a lot of European countries have proportional representation. So everybody's vote counts. Now, I don't know the extent to which the reaction to the Supreme Court decision, which may cost 13 black House seats in the South, we don't quite know how it's going to work out for the Democrats. But we need to start mobilizing here instead of simply throwing darts at the Supreme Court decision. We're going to get listeners to talking very shortly about collective impeachment of the six injustices of the Supreme Court. We'll show you the case is overwhelming and reflects the founding fathers' premonition, which is why they included judges, federal judges, under the impeachment clause, not just the president or the vice president or high executive branch officials. What do you think of these approaches? Running at large, there are some cities that do that. So you get the top six or seven in a city get elected instead of they're running from a neighborhood in the city. What do you think of proportional representation? And you think there's going to be any black mobilization while they have the members in the House and Senate and a little in the House mostly to get legislation to overrule this? I haven't heard much talk about that in the last week.
10: No, I haven't either. Yeah, I mean, those three options, of the three options, I think the most likely is the first, and in a way it's the easiest, that if Democrats can get control of both houses of Congress and push on legislation, and this presumes that in 2028 the Democrats get the White House also, then they can overturn the actions of the Supreme Court in that way. The at-large elections thing can be kind of complicated, right, I think, because at the municipal level too, it has also been a way for corporate interests or for the wealthy to exert disproportionate influence in local electoral politics because of the relative costs of winning at large as opposed to winning from a single member district. The proportional representation is a great idea, but what I think is a catch-22 is that you've already got to have a measure of political sophistication among the electorate to vote in a proportional system where incumbents almost by definition going to be opposed to the PR system. So, I mean, that's a tough one, right? Because you have to build support around an issue that a lot of people will not find sexy enough or meaningful enough to put much elbow grease into trying to win. So I think the best hope for the short term, and it's while trying to do the public education that would be necessary to pursue either, you know, option two or option three, the best hope is winning back Congress and like then the presidency in 2028.
9: And by the way, as Eric Holder, former Attorney General under Obama, said on NPR a few days ago, this decision affects state legislatures as well, the makeup of state legislatures.
10: Yeah, I mean, I'm in Louisiana now where, I mean, the governor has just canceled the election.
9: It's interesting you say that because Trump has again renewed his demand to cancel the November elections. You got to credit the guy with being open. He's Nixon curled up in a dark corner.
10: No.
9: He demands the states cancel elections and rig maps for the GOP. Right. He knows that he's going to be very vulnerable to impeachment if that does not happen, which people say, well, he's crazy. You can't cancel elections. Well, he can invoke the Insurrection Act, say there's a national emergency, national security, and then he can seize the state election machinery. He can seize the ballots, and he's perfectly capable of that because he knows he may be impeached and removed from office.
10: Yeah, I mean, he's dangerous, and he's especially dangerous because he's weak and fearful.
9: Exactly. He's plummeting in the polls. The Republicans in Congress are getting very nervous about a disaster in November, and their political future is more important to them than Trump, who is now a lame duck. That's what happened with Nixon after he won 49 out of 50 states in 1972 with 60% in the polls. In 18 months, he was out of there because of the GOP feared the 1974 election collapse. Right. Yeah. Now, let's discuss something that's almost never discussed. We're talking with Professor Adolph Reed. Taught for many years at the University of Pennsylvania, has a huge number of books.
11: We interrupt this program to bring you a brief alert. Officials are on the scene of a fire at Sedona Hills in Loveland. According to the emergency alert system in Larimer County, mandatory evacuation orders have been issued for Sedona Hills. That's northeast of Carter Lake. We'll bring you another update in 20 minutes at 4:40. Again, that is an evacuation order for Sedona Hills in Loveland due to a fire. And we'll bring you another update at 4:40. In the meantime, you can go to the Larimer County Alert System, that's NOCO Alert, to get more information. And we'll bring you another update at 4:40. Now back to the Ralph Nader Radio Hour.
9: Here are the three counts and articles of impeachment I would put against him: a consistent attack on the nation's civil rights and access to justice or access to the courts, a consistent attack, as we've seen recently in the dismantling of Section 2 of the Civil Rights Act. The second is a consistent preference of corporations over human beings. That is, they have taken the corporate personhood to a level where corporations have all the rights under our Constitution, except the right against self-incrimination, that human beings have. Yet they have all kinds of privileges, immunities, power over capital, technology, labor, that even rich individuals don't even approximate. Mm-hmm. So what they've done is turn the Constitution upside down, because the Constitution starts with we the people. It didn't say we the corporations or we the Congress and we the people. And corporations and company, the word corporation and company never appears in the Constitution. And yet this Supreme Court consistently votes against for corporations, against consumers, against labor, against the environment, against standing to sue by taxpayers, against government corruption and surrender to corporate power. The third article of impeachment is consistent empowering of the presidency. creating an imperial, unaccountable presidency, shattering the separation of powers, which is a sacred doctrine by our founding fathers in our Constitution, separation of powers between executive, legislative, and judicial branches. And the decision of the six in the summer of 2024, called Trump versus the United States, in effect gave immunity from criminal prosecution to sitting presidents on matters of public policy, which they didn't define. It was defined by Sotomayor in her dissent as to what presidents now can do, including assassination of their opponents. She had that in her dissent. So yeah. These are three powerful arguments. And what they come down to, Adolf, is that the six justices have dismantled the judicial branch in terms of its function of holding the executive branch, the presidency, accountable on matters of great gravity. Your response?
10: Well, it sounds right to me, and it's a great idea. I mean, the question is, you know, where does the political movement, how do we build a political movement that would bring pressure on the existing Congress to pursue that course, right? And that's the question.
9: Well, first we have to raise it during the recess when Congress comes back. Almost the entire summer they take off. It's really amazing. Right. And they're down there shaking hands, going from one clam bank to another or whatever. Mm-hmm. People have to say, we have to impeach these justices. You remember there was a big impeachment drive by the right wing against Earl Warren, who is the chief justice, because of his Brown versus Board education decision. It's not without precedent. But, I mean, these justices, I mean, they tower above anything that past justices collectively have done against our republic and the Constitution for which it stands. So you get it discussed out there, people. Raise it. Start talking about it. Then people come back and they start talking about it in Congress. They say, you know, we're out there campaigning and there are people raising impeachment against the justices of the Supreme Court. Then you get a group of members of Congress who put in articles of impeachment asking for hearings. If there are no hearings, because the Republicans control the hearing process, they hold shadow hearings. There's nothing to stop a member of Congress from holding a shadow hearing. You remember Mike Gravel held a hearing on the Pentagon Papers, and he was the only one in the room back years ago. So that's the sequence,
10: like
9: people.
10: Good idea. Yeah, and that's what the audience ought to hear. But that's what people need to pick up and begin to agitate around, among other things, right, at the local level, right, because that's where it's going to have to come from.
9: I'm really amazed that none of this has come from the NAACP or other black civil rights groups. Because you remember, the Washington Post recently, you may have read it, had a big article on the white supremacy positions of felon Elon Musk and his poisonous tusks, as I described. It's really amazing. Here's the richest guy in the world. He's like worth $600 billion. And he's spewing this stuff over the internet, over his own sites, like nonstop, saying it's white people who are the victims. It's white people who are being persecuted. And the article was very extensive in the Washington Post, and yet there was no quote by the NAACP. There's no ferment like there was years ago. They don't pounce on these mega racist positions like they used to. Why?
10: Well, what's happened, Ralph, is that what we think of as a race politics today has long since become a class politics. But it's not a working class oriented politics. It's a politics that's about trying to narrow the gaps, whatever the gaps may be, between rich black people and rich white people. And that's what that politics is all about. I don't think it makes sense to think of these as civil rights organizations anymore. I mean, they're black interest group organizations, but the interest group politics, like for others, is not a class politics. It's certainly not a working class friendly politics. And I think we need to figure out ways to bypass those organizations to talk to black Americans more directly and not to accept their insistence that they be seen as gatekeepers for 40 million black people's aspirations. So I think we need to forget about or not have any expectations of a political decency coming from those groups, to be honest.
9: Let's go to Steve.
7: Adolf, it seems like we've wandered a bit far from the Voting Rights Act, which this is not the first attack on it. Correct. This is, I think, at least the third Supreme Court decision that has attacked it. And it seems like the conservative justices feel that they live in a post-racial world where it's the I don't see color. John Roberts famously said, and I think this was in the context of affirmative action, quote, the way to stop discrimination on the basis of race is to stop discriminating on the basis of race. Could you comment on that mindset?
10: Yeah, sure. I mean, well, first thing I'd say is it's disingenuous, of course. And I mean, another thing that comes to mind in like this case is, you know, in 1883, Justice Joseph Bradley, in an opinion that overturned the 1875 civil rights law, asked when the Negro was going to stop being the special favorite of the laws. So that was like 15 years after ratification of the 14th Amendment. So in retrospect, it looks pretty foolish or, I mean, disingenuous. But when these justices, who are the minions of a political disposition that has always, or since passage of the 64 and 65 landmark laws, has in effect attempted to use or to do what the Maoists used to call using the red book against the red book by invoking cliches from Martin Luther King, like, you know, the dream of a colorblind society, to support stepping up racial discrimination, right, under the guise of not seeing color. Well, I mean, it's disingenuous. It's consistent with the mindset of the fascist agitator, right? You know you're lying and your base knows that you're lying, but you're going to do it anyway. So from my perspective, I can't take any of those claims seriously or don't accept for a second that any one of them is genuinely committed to an ideal of post-racialism, whatever that's supposed to mean anyway. Maybe Amy Coney Barrett, because she's adopted black kids and has some weird views about a lot of things, basically. And it might just be that I'm simply not giving her enough credit for being as evil and duplicitous, right? Because she's a woman and is a Catholic schoolgirl who went to the same high school that two of my cousins went to around the same time, actually. But yeah, I mean, I think it's all bogus, right? And I think it's all transparently bogus. And I find it really annoying when the public commentariat expects us to treat these claims as if they were genuine. And I'm not saying that's what you're doing. I know better, right? But that's also kind of where we are. And I think it's helpful. It's better all the way around for us to think about the questions of the impact of their actions in concrete terms, right? In terms of who's likely to benefit and who's likely to lose from the policies and interpretations that they impose. So, I mean, I remember, I know you do too. When I think we may have been on a public citizen board together then, but I forget. But all the kind of post-racial chatter around Obama's election too, it's just somewhere between the wishful thinking, you know, good or well-intentioned and wishful thinking and the silly kind of political dilettantism. So I think you asked me what time it was, and I gave you a disquisition on how to make a watch. Sorry.
7: That's fine.
9: Let's go to David.
8: We had Jonathan Kozol on the show last week, and he famously wrote 20 years ago that our schools are more segregated now than they were before Brown v. Board of Education. So my question is, in light of this Calais decision

0: the congressional district is. It seems to me institutionalized racism forced black people to live together. And the purpose of a majority-minority congressional district was to give black people representation in the House of Representatives. Are black people still clustered together in the old South? Does segregation still exist? And therefore, does Section 2 of the Civil Rights Act of 1965 still mean something?
1: Yeah, the short answer, especially to the Section 2 question, is yes, it does. I think it's important for us to make a distinction between a social order based on codified and enforced racial hierarchy, which is what the Jim Crow order was, and patterns that produced through political economy were without the coercive force of law. And the patterns and the latter are more the product of capitalism's forces, of a market, you know, mechanisms with public support, of a distributing good and bad outcomes up and down, right, to society. And the fact that those patterns tend to be racialized, at least in proportions, is a product of that old order that persists, right, in the South, right in the old Confederacy. And, you know, that's true. But the story is more complicated in the sense, well, in two senses. One, in the sense that blacks are now much more likely to participate in the zooming as they are in the being zoomed, basically. And that's one of the reasons that I don't like the rhetoric of gentrification, because it makes what's a political economic dynamic that supported public support of privately appropriated redevelopment, but it makes it seem like a cultural problem, which can be solved by cutting some black or Hispanic people in at the top, right? So there's that. But I mean, also, it's problematic in the sense that I'm sure you guys all can recall this, but going back to the 90s and periodically, there's been a problem black Democrats in state reapportionment processes aligning with the Republicans to produce supermajority black districts whose main virtue is being safe in exchange for safe Republican seats that abut them. And what I like to think of is a case of trading a 70% black district with three 20% black districts around it that are safe, instead of an arrangement that has one, say, 55 or 50% black district, which may not always elect a black candidate, but would be a district in which black voters' preferences can be heard and have some impact, and maybe a district that's like 40% black, where perhaps not a black, but at least a white liberal or Democrat could be elected sometime. So there's politics that plays out there, too, we have to take into account. So I hope that's an adequate response, man.
0: Well, we need more Congress members. There are 435. That's been locked since, I believe, 1913. It's based on the 1910 census, based on a population of 100 million as opposed to 350 million. We should have at least 1,000 members of the House of Representatives.
1: Yeah, that's not a bad idea.
2: We've noted on this program more than once about the excessively quiet posture of ex-presidents, Biden, Obama, Clinton, and even Bush, who hates Trump. They have huge followings. Tens of millions of people voted for them. They can get immediate media. They can raise money and create powerful lobbies for impeachment in every congressional district. They're being battered and slandered almost daily by Trump, especially Biden. Why are they so recessive? Why can't they achieve a higher significance of themselves and fulfill the trust that's still implicit in them by tens of millions of the voters who supported them? They could change the whole equation against Trump from the grassroots up and encourage other retired politicians to enter the fray as advocates to restore the republic. What's your view on these past presidents, especially Obama, who still has a huge following in this country?
1: Well, Ralph, you recall that I, as I sometimes will describe it, you just happened to be in the birthing room at the outset of Obama's political career. So I got to watch him emerge as a butterfly, but I knew him when he was a caterpillar too. So my expectations for Obama have never been very great. But, Clinton was the guy, Clinton was America's Tony Blair. right? I mean,

0: He's the guy who sealed the deal on consolidating neoliberalism, I mean, institutionally. And I was just reminded a couple of days ago that Biden gave the eulogy at Strom Thurmond's funeral, for God's sake, and was co-sponsor of the Odious Crime Act. So it's not like any one of those guys was actually worth anything. And they are where I would expect them to be now. And I mean, don't forget, Obama was the guy in his first meeting with the Wall Street types after his election said, "Boys, I'm all that's standing between you and the pitchforks," when he should have had a pitchfork.
1: Well, we're running out of time. Two questions. One is, of all the books you've read, which one would you like people to read right now, given today's politics? And
0: Oh,
1: is there
0: easy.
1: anything else you'd like to say to our listeners?
0: Sure. The book I would recommend at the moment is by the economist Clara Mattei, Mattei, and it's called Escape from Capitalism. And it's something everybody needs to know. It's an immensely important book that helps to make sense of where we are and what's going on around us, and most importantly, why it's going on. And the other thing I would say is that we've been, and this is the book I'm trying to finish this summer, but that we've been making compromises with unchallenged capitalist class power since the end of World War II, and it pretended that class forces don't exist, that a political economy doesn't have anything to do with inequality, and that there's such a thing as an American exceptionalism that shows up in harmony between workers and employers. They started to disabuse us of that fiction in the 1970s, and our side still hasn't faced up to the realities of what we're up against. And now it's at the point where I think we're at the equivalent of a T intersection, where there are only two ways forward. One is to the left turn towards something that looks like a social democratic reorganization of the society. And I want to underscore that there's no way to even begin seriously to think about tackling the grave climate crisis unless we can imagine imposing controls on a capitalist property, corporate property, or the other turn is to the right toward fascism. And I think we've exhausted the opportunity or the occasions for what my son has long described as the Democrats' me too, but not so much way of trying to position themselves against the Republicans. That's it for me.
1: And some more of this, listeners, was expressed in one of Professor Reed's more recent books in 2023 with Walter Ben Michaels. The book's titled No Politics But Class Politics.
0: Thank you
1: Thank
0: very
1: you
0: much.
1: very much, Adolf.
0: Take care, guys. Good to see you all.
2: We've been speaking with Adolf Reed. We have a link to his work at ralphnaderradiohour.com. When we come back, Ralph and our resident constitutional law expert Bruce Fine will tell us what we can do to help compel Congress to impeach Donald Trump. But first,
3: we bring you this brief interruption to give you this alert. Officials are on the scene of a fire at Sedona Hills in Loveland. Mandatory evacuation orders have been issued for Sedona Hills, northeast of Carter Lake. According to the emergency alert system in Larimer County, evacuees can go to Jack's Mercantile at Wilson and Highway 34. Larimer County is providing those alerts at nocoalert.org, and KGNU will bring you another update at 5. Once again, officials are on the scene of a fire at Sedona Hills in Loveland. Mandatory evacuation orders have been issued for Sedona Hills, northeast of Carter Lake, and evacuees can go to Jack's Mercantile at Wilson and Highway 34. Those alerts are at nocoalert.org. We'll bring you another update at 5 o'clock.
4: Borough Council zoning changes to allow for the development, residents rebelled and have launched one of the most contentious grassroots campaigns in local history. For the Corporate Crime Reporter, I'm Russell Mokhiber.
2: Thank you, Russell. Welcome back to the Ralph Nader Radio Hour. I'm Steve Scrovan, along with David Feldman and Ralph. And our resident constitutional scholar, Bruce Fine, has joined us. As you know, Ralph and Bruce have been advocating for impeaching Donald Trump for months now. Over a number of episodes, Ralph and Bruce have made a pretty airtight case. It's a very clear case. So now we're going to delve into how you as citizens can help move the needle in that direction. And we're going to start by taking you back in time to the American Revolution. Ralph?
1: I want Bruce to address an issue that we've never micro-addressed before. Listeners, you're listening to us. You're saying to yourself, am I going to actually contact my senators and representatives? Am I going to go with my neighbors and a petition drive to have a town meeting? am I going to download H.R. 1155? And how are you going to answer that? Are you going to say, I don't have time for this, I'm so busy? Or are you going to say, who am I? I'm a nobody. Nobody listens to me. Or are you going to say, I don't like politics, they're all crooks? Or find some other excuse? Or are you going to stand firm with the significance of yourself as part of the greatest office of the land, which is the office of citizen and citizen engagement in the fundamental roots of a democratic society? Without citizen engagement, without informed citizens, you get Donald J. Trump. You get voters who didn't know how to make a choice, didn't know how to stop voting if they didn't have a choice, didn't know how to evaluate Trump's lies, his fake promises, his horrible record as a failed gambling czar, mistreating workers, his failed Trump University, deceiving students, his failed airline, his bankruptcies. He got away with an impression that he was a successful businessman, and therefore nobody can own him. That's not doing your homework, people. And I know the people listening to this program, probably not 5% voted for Trump. But this is the way you should argue with your friends and relatives who shrug you off when you have a petition that you want them to sign. Bruce, elaborate that in terms of our own American Revolution, how the farmers started it in Western Massachusetts a year before Lexington and Concord, and how they became patriots. You've read deeply in American history. You've read all the Federalist Papers. Give people
5: the anti-federalist papers
1: of their forebears at their best.
5: Yeah, I mean, I had the good fortune. I was born in Cambridge, Massachusetts, so it was kind of in the midnight ride of Paul Revere. You remember the 18th of April in 75? Barely Man is Now Alive. That's William Henry Longfellow. One if by land, two if by sea. Anyway, the patriots at that time, they organized. They had committees of correspondence. They were communicating with each other. And they didn't jump immediately to revolution. They were pleading for their rights with the king. They had ambassadors who were sent to Great Britain. All the pleas were turned a deaf ear. They protested the Stamp Act, and the British Parliament came back and said, we can do anything we want without any representation of yours. There were protests against the British writs of assistance, which enabled any petty cleric to come and rummage through your home looking for contraband without any probable cause whatsoever. They protested against quartering soldiers in homes. And then finally, culminated before July 4, 1776, with the Lexington and Concord. And remember Ralph Waldo Emerson's famous Concord hymn. By the rude bridge, there arched the flood, their flags to April's breeze unfurled. Here once the embattled farmers stood and fired the shot heard round the world. Remember, it was the farmers who fired the shot heard around the world. You know, not the bureaucrats, not the elite, the farmers who were fighting with the Minutemen who defeated the British. And so it was the common consensus of everybody engaged. They knew what they were fighting for, which is why, even though they were tiny compared to the British Empire, and I want to pause for a second, at that time, the British were a world power like we are today. The Minutemen fighting against the British were like Iran trying to defeat us. The scales were that warped in favor of the British. And yet they lost because we're fighting for our country, for something far greater than Britain. When you talked about unalienable rights to the British, they couldn't imagine anything like that. They still live today and with hierarchy and titles of nobility, King Charles III, things like that. And our Constitution, our Declaration said, no, we're all equal. We all are endowed with these unalienable rights to life, liberty, and pursuit of happiness. And governments are formed to secure and protect those rights. That was as revolutionary as they come. And it was by no means certain that we would win that war. The 56 signatories to the Declaration of Independence, ladies and gentlemen, they signed their death warrants. They knew they lose the war, they're going to be killed. They went ahead anyway. They didn't try to conceal it. John Hancock was very prominent in his name. Many of them died in the war. Many of them had their properties confiscated. Yet they were willing to take that kind of risk. And we today, right now, are beneficiaries of their risk, of their courage. And they understood, like Aristotle explained, you know, courage is the greatest of all virtues, because without it, no other virtue is possible. We need to have that mindset. We need to have that attitude.
1: And Bruce, we also know the caveats. You know, they excluded blacks, and they excluded Native Americans, and they excluded women. However, they had a constitution that was free to be amended. and it was amended.
5: It was amended.
1: Decades later, those groups.
5: That is exactly right. There was an element of hypocrisy there. But even though there were some blacks, remember, Crispus Attucks was the first black who died in the American Revolution. There were free blacks in the northern states. The southern states were largely different. It is true that women were denied the franchise. But to say, the fact is that they set forth principles, not the principles of Donald Trump, the principles of liberty that established the foundation for then making the amendments and bringing our country more in line to the ideals that were voiced. What are the ideals today of Donald Trump? Make money, commit crimes, get away with it. You remember his ignominious Stephen Miller? Who knows his power for the sake of power. That's his principle. The strong do what they can, the weak suffer what they must. That's the principle. That isn't what the Declaration of Independence said. And the reason that we moved progressively towards a more just society is because they did announce the principles that were pure, even though if we had shortcomings at the outset in following it. Compared to today, we don't have any principles whatsoever other than what's in it for me. Kill, slaughter, grab money, and never be happy. And that's why we need to impeach and remove Mr. Trump and not just stop there. We have to reorient our values, the kinds of people we praise. I say, in standing and having a ballroom, we should building, I said before, and I'd say it without any being exaggerating, we need Ralph Nader on Mount Rushmore, you know? That's the kind of people we need to celebrate and honor in that way, not other people who don't have anything inspiring to offer the United States of America and moving us toward perfectly honoring the Declaration of Independence.
1: Well, apart from not wanting to damage further that mountain in South Dakota, Bruce, well said. But what's really remarkable, listeners, is how specific the farmers were in their demands. For example, the courts in Massachusetts, in Connecticut, were central to their lives. And they demanded the right of trial by jury to be respected. And they accused King George of abridging, restricting, or prohibiting trial by jury. That was number two on their complaint list against King George after no taxation without representation. You know, there was a rally during the early rise before the American Revolution. There was a rally in Farmington, Connecticut, and several thousand turned out. You couldn't get several hundred now to turn out in Farmington to impeach Trump. I mean, they showed up. They would surround the Tory governor in a town in Massachusetts silently. Hundreds of farmers would just surround the home and just stare at the Tory appointee of King George, who ran the community, and they would expect him to come out and answer questions in terms of where his allegiance is. So it's very good to get motivation that way, because then we don't diminish ourselves and say, oh, who are we? I'm a nobody. I got too much to do. I don't want to get engaged in politics. You don't want to ever let anyone in your community get away with that, because that's basically a surrender of the critical human autonomy and human civic self-respect that should mark any functioning democracy. So everything starts with one or two people, all justice in our country's history. And then there's 10, and then there's 100, and then there are 1,000. And we want you to enlist and not only demand a town meeting in July and August on impeachment, and we can show you how to make your petition even more impressive, and also contact Bruce at his contact for further. If you want to do more, some of you may want to come to Washington and lobby directly in Congress. But if you want to do more, what's the website, Bruce?
5: My website is www.lawofficesofbrucefine.com. And my email address is Bruce, B-R-U-C-E, at finepoints.com. FEINPOINTS.com, and I'll respond and give you guidance as to how you can help be part of this effort to impeach and remove by far the most dangerous president in the history of the United States. And he's most dangerous to the world as well.
1: You're giving a laser beam focus to majority opinion already on your side.
5: Yeah.
1: Already filling town meetings and demanding that the Democratic incumbents sitting there on the dais be more active, challenging and fight against the despotism that's deepening out of Washington, D.C. under Donald J. Trump. So it's not like you're starting with nothing. You're just giving a focal point to a rising swell of people who are ready to shout not just no kings, to shout you're fired, a phrase he's used many times on television before he entered politics and from the White House.
5: I just want to give the example. It does work. Again, Ralph and I lived through Watergate, and after the Saturday Night Massacre, in which President Nixon ordered the firing of Archibald Cox and Elliot Richardson, William Ruckelshaus resigned. That's October 20th, 1973. It still remains in my mind very vividly that literally tens of thousands of Americans poured telegrams in, telegrams that used to cost, I think, $2 for Western Union, telegrams into Congress and into the White House demanding impeachment and removal from office. And that was a huge factor in pushing the Watergate hearings forward and ultimately impeachment proceedings in the House of Representatives, the House Judiciary Committee. It worked then. That's 1973. And it still worked in a different way in 2013, where President Barack Obama said, I want to go to war with Syria. And again, the American people went into every congressional office, said, we do not want another war. And he didn't get any war. Congress refused to entertain it whatsoever. So it still has that potential, but you have to exercise it. And you have to be vocal. You don't have to be nasty, but be very, very, very firm. And I keep saying, you know, it's an understatement in my judgment to suggest that we are living right now in a despotism. There is nothing that constrains Mr. Trump from sending the FBI ICE to your door tomorrow, open up and said, hey, I'm sending you to a prison, to a dungeon in El Salvador. He is claiming that power, even if he hasn't exercised it yet against you. That is truly, truly, truly frightening. And we shouldn't wait around with that kind of danger.
1: And explain how he can use the Insurrection Act to dismantle November's election, which he's already demanded be canceled. Can you imagine? And explain how he can go about doing it with a declaration and using the Insurrection Act.
5: Yeah. The Insurrection Act, he issues an executive order saying, well, law enforcement, there's such danger. The Chinese illegal immigrants are so overwhelming the voting booths that we can't enforce the laws against corrupt elections. Therefore, I'm sending in the military to impose military law. They're going to seize the voting machines. They're going to shut down the voting places and keep the military there. Now, whether that's clearly an illegal order, maybe the military wouldn't follow it. But we know he's flirted with the Insurrection Act before when there were protests about Lafayette Park after the George Floyd killing or murder, if you will, or manslaughter. So he's certainly capable of that. And he's already stated openly, listen to his Republican cohorts, we have to win in November no matter what, otherwise they're going to impeach me. And previously he had said, I don't even know why we should be having votes here. And he certainly exults in all the optics that put him in video with a crown on his head. Then he's Jesus Christ the next day. So we're dealing with a very, very unstable individual.
1: Once the public rises, once they hear the rumble from the people around the country, things change very fast in Washington, D.C. But we're out of time. We await your response, listeners, and your circle of activists, we hope. And before we close, Bruce Fein, give the Fine Points contact once more.
5: Yes, the website, www.lawofficesofbrucefein.com, and email Bruce, B-R-U-C-E, at Fine Points, FEINPOINTS.com, and I'll respond right away.
1: Thank you very much, Bruce.
5: Thank you.
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0: Good afternoon, bringing you this alert. Officials are on the scene of a fire at Sedona Hills in Loveland. Mandatory evacuation orders have been issued for Sedona Hills, northeast of Carter Lake, according to the emergency alert system in Larimer County. Evacuees can go to Jack's Mercantile at Wilson and Highway 34. Larimer County is providing those alerts at nocoalert.org, and KGNU will bring you another update at 5:20. 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
1: Welcome to NewsHour. It's live from the BBC World Service in London. I'm Tim Franks. Are the US and Iran about to return to full conflict? Donald Trump says the latest Iranian demands mean the ceasefire is barely alive.
2: After reading that piece of garbage they sent us, I didn't even finish reading it. They said, I'm not going to waste my time reading it. I would say the ceasefire is on massive life support.
1: Also, the final hantavirus cruise passengers disembark. We'll hear from the medical facility in the US, where 16 of them are being quarantined. Can the British Prime Minister Keir Starmer stem the growing number of his own party's MPs telling him to quit? And
3: the BBC has been nothing but a lie factory for spreading all sorts of misinformation about COVID vaccine.
1: The comedian who's donning the persona of Alex Jones, conspiracy theorist extraordinaire, to help compensate the victims he's defamed. After the news.
4: BBC News, I'm John Shea. President Trump says the ceasefire with Iran is on life support as the sides fail to agree terms to start talks on ending the war. He told reporters he was still aiming for complete victory. Iran, he said, was thinking he'd get bored or come under pressure. Our North America editor Sarah Smith is in Washington.
5: You have an impasse where essentially Iran says it wants to talk first about the Strait of Hormuz, reopening that, ending the American blockade of Iranian ships in and lifting economic sanctions on Iran. Donald Trump will not talk about that before getting to Iran's nuclear program because that would destroy what leverage it had when it came to him trying to demand that Iran stop enriching uranium and hand over the stocks of highly enriched uranium that they already have. But it doesn't look as though either side is particularly eager to get back to bombing and hostilities.
4: South Africa's President Cyril Ramaphosa has insisted he won't resign after a court revived impeachment proceedings against him over a corruption scandal.
6: To do so would be to preempt a process defined by the Constitution. To do so would be to give credence to a panel report that unfortunately has grave flaws. To do so would be to abdicate the responsibility that I assumed when I became President of the Republic.
4: In an address to the nation, he said he would legally challenge a report which found preliminary evidence that he'd committed misconduct over the incident known as Farmgate. The affair saw thieves stealing bundles of cash from a sofa on Mr. Ramaphosa's ranch in 2020. A federal communications commissioner has said the Trump administration is engaged in a targeted campaign of censorship on Disney and its ABC television network. In a letter to Disney's CEO, the lone Democratic commissioner in the FCC, Ana Gomez, claimed the committee had been weaponized to force the free and independent media into submission. The cruise ship at the center of a hantavirus outbreak has left the Spanish island of Tenerife in the Canaries after the last passengers were taken off board. The MV Honduras is now heading to the Netherlands. Guy Hedgeco is in Tenerife.
7: The boat itself was actually docked, which is something which had not happened for all the other repatriations of the other passengers. But because of the bad weather here in the bay next to me, the authorities decided to dock the ship and that the passengers should then come straight onto land. The Director General of the World Health Organization, Tedros Ghebreyesus, congratulated the Spanish authorities on this whole operation. He said, Spain has done it in style.
4: A Spanish passenger evacuated from the ship is the latest person to have tested positive for the virus. The patient has no symptoms and further tests are being carried out. Seven cases have been confirmed altogether. World News from the BBC. President Zelensky says Russia has no intention of ending its war and Ukraine is preparing for new attacks. Earlier, President Putin suggested the war was coming to an end. Mr. Zelensky was speaking as a US-mediated three-day truce drew to a close, with each side accusing the other of violating it. Police in Thailand say they've arrested nine people accused of trying to sell 250 kilograms of smuggled African ivory, worth more than $300,000. Officials say it's one of the biggest seizures in a decade. Detectives discovered items, including cut tusks and prayer beads, were being sold through a private Facebook group. Police say they then raided properties across seven Thai provinces. Patampong Thongcharoen speaks for Thailand's police force.
8: The cash flow within this group over a one-year period is approximately 10 million baht. This means that once they reach a certain amount in sales, they will have money. And once they have money, they will become influential. They can use this money to expand their own business, perhaps adding other wildlife trades, as we're starting to see deer antlers being traded.
4: The Mexican president says her country will send another ship carrying humanitarian aid to Cuba. Claudia Sheinbaum said it was departing on Monday and that Mexico would always stand in solidarity with Cuba. The communist-run island is in the throes of an economic crisis, exacerbated by a US oil blockade imposed by President Trump earlier this year. The online daily game Wordle, played by millions of people around the world, is to be made into a television show in the United States. Wordle, which gives players six chances to guess a random five-letter word, was created by a British software engineer and acquired by the New York Times 4 years ago. The game show will see teams go head-to-head to win cash. And that's the latest BBC News.
1: Hello and welcome to NewsHour. It's coming to you live from the BBC World Service studios in central London. I'm Tim Franks, and in about 15 minutes we'll be looking at what could be a big developing story in the UK, and that is with, it looks as if the British Prime Minister Keir Starmer is coming under increasing pressure to consider quitting. More on that, as I say, to come. We're beginning, though, with the questions which do keep on seizing our attention and keep on defying a definitive answer. The questions being, will a full-scale shooting war reignite between the US and Israel on one side and Iran on the other? And also, will the huge energy and price shock that much of the wider world is enduring, will that be lessened anytime soon? Or actually, is it going to prolong and deepen? The oil market suggests pessimism is in order. Prices have risen again today. Firstly, after we heard briefings that the Iranians and the Americans had pretty much rejected each other's terms for ending the war. And then we got Donald Trump musing in the White House that after seeing the Iranians' latest proposals, the current ceasefire was, as he put it, barely alive.
2: It's unbelievably weak, I would say. I would call it the weakest right now. After reading that piece of garbage they sent us, I didn't even finish reading it. They said, I'm not going to waste my time reading it. I would say it's one of the weakest right now. It's on life support, massive life support, where the doctor walks in and says, sir, your loved one has approximately a 1% chance of living.
1: Donald Trump earlier today, well, Paul Adams is the BBC's diplomatic correspondent. What do we know of the proposals that are being funneled back and forth?
9: We know that it's a pretty continuous flow. I mean, the Americans were a bit impatient because it took the Iranians several days to come up with their last reply. It's all being done through mediators. There is the suggestion that one of the reasons it's taking a long time is because of the slightly fractured nature of the Iranian regime now and the possibility that the new supreme leader is both, you know, severely injured and perhaps also taking extreme precautions to stay out of America's sights. So that may be one reason why the thing feels a bit cumbersome and difficult. You've got several people, Pakistan, Qatar, the Egyptians, the Saudis, all trying to play mediating roles. But essentially, nothing really is changing because Iran wants a complete end to the war up front. And the United States appears to want some kind of Iranian commitment on its nuclear program up front. And neither side is willing to give that particular advantage to the other.
1: We know broadly what the US demands have been. They have shifted a little bit, or some people have said quite a lot, in the course of this conflict. But as far as the Iranians are concerned, are we getting more clarity from them as a result of the most recent counterproposals, what they would see as acceptable?
9: You know, I think it's worth caveating this by saying that from neither side do we have complete sort of official readouts. But Iran's state-owned broadcaster reported today that Iran's demands include war reparations, recognition of Iran's sovereignty over the Strait of Hormuz, something that, of course, it has discovered in the course of this war, and an end to American sanctions, among other conditions. And crucially, what's missing there is any pledge on the nuclear issue, whether it's the suspension of enriching uranium for 10 or 15 years, a pledge never to build a weapon. All of these things appear to be missing from Iran's counter-proposals.
1: Correct me if I'm wrong, but at the moment, there is no deadline for this ceasefire to expire. What do you think is likely to be the next trigger?
9: Things are unlikely to explode ahead of or during Donald Trump's visit to Beijing. And the Iran war already hangs over that trip pretty heavily. So I don't think we're going to see a return to all-out hostilities ahead of that.
1: Paul Adams, our diplomatic correspondent, and as Paul was saying, all this is happening in the week that Donald Trump is heading to Beijing to meet the Chinese leader Xi Jinping, a visit that had been delayed by the outbreak of war. So we thought it'd be useful to hear from somebody who's dealt with the men who are arguably the two most powerful in the world, Trump and Xi. He's the former Australian Prime Minister Malcolm Turnbull, and he was in power during Mr. Trump's first administration. My colleague Owen Bennett-Jones has been speaking to him. So, first off, on the news of the day, what is Malcolm Turnbull's take on the current standoff between the US and Iran?
10: Well, it's in a stalemate, isn't it? You know, the problem that Mr. Trump has is that the only way he will be seen to have had a victory is if there is a change of regime to one that is supportive of the United States. On the other hand, the Iranians will have won if they don't lose. And that's really the nature of an asymmetric conflict like that. So he's got himself in a very difficult situation politically. And of course, the whole world is in a difficult situation because of what this is doing to energy markets, helium markets, fertilizer markets, everything.
11: There may be an important moment this week when President Trump meets Xi Jinping in China. Do you think China can be part of the solution to Iran-US?
10: Yes, the answer is yes. China will be encouraging Iran to make a solution, but clearly, you know, the Iranians, these are tough people. You know, they've stood up to the Americans, carried out something that they've threatened to do but never done before, i.e. close the Straits of Hormuz. They've demonstrated they've got that leverage. So I think it's a very difficult situation.
11: Just on the Trump-Xi meeting, you've met them both.
10: Yes.
11: And I was just reading about your meetings with Xi, which is interesting, because he was talking about the Thucydides trap.
10: Yes.
11: Can you tell us what the trap is and are we in it?
10: Well, the Thucydides trap is a term popularized by a Harvard professor called Graham Allison. And essentially, you'll remember that in Thucydides' account of the Peloponnesian War...
11: Of course I remember this.
10: Of course you remember. Well, I'm sure you remember it in the original Greek.
11: Yes.
10: Boris Johnson told me you did, anyway. Thucydides sets out the origins of the war, and he talks about, you know, various political manoeuvrings, but he says the real reason for the war was that the Spartans were frightened by the rising power of Athens. And so the Thucydides trap is falling into war, where you get a rising power that is challenging an incumbent. In this case, the incumbent is the United States and the rising power is China. She, you know, picked this up and we often talked about it. In fact, we discussed Thucydides a couple of times, including some other passages in Thucydides.
11: So quite thoughtful.
10: Oh, yes. I mean, look, Xi Jinping is a real intellect. I mean, he is a tough political operator, obviously, but he is a real intellect. He is a technocrat. He's very different to, say, a typical Western politician. He's got an interest in philosophy, but on the, you know, he also leads a very tough Leninist political party, and he's very focused on maintaining its hegemony in China.
11: I was going to say, he's brutal to his opponents.
10: Sure. No, it's tough business.
11: Trump, you've met him?
10: Yes. I met him several times, yeah. Many times. But, well, he's a different character. The big man, he's a bully. He doesn't make any bones about that. He believes that might is right. He's, you know, performative. He's an incredible communicator. You know, he's very charismatic. You can't take that away from him. But he operates in a very, very different way to Xi Jinping.
11: Your most telling moment with Trump?
10: Well, the most important one was the first real encounter I had with him was when we had an enormous row, because we being Australia, had an agreement, a signed agreement, with the United States under Obama on refugee settlement. And Trump didn't like that deal and wanted to renege on it. And we had a very big row, and I insisted that the Americans honour the deal. It became very, very contentious. He was very unhappy about it, but he agreed to stick with the deal. And I think the lesson of that, you know, one shouldn't really need to learn again, but the lesson is that when you're dealing with personalities like Trump, you should not suck up to them, buckle. You should stand up to them, stand your ground, because those types of strong personalities, bullies, if you want to use that term, they only respect people who stand up to them. If you suck up to them, you just get more bullying.
11: The world is changing. Australia is, in the new jargon, a middle power.
10: Yeah.
11: You're going to face a change from American influence to Chinese influence. I mean, you're on the front line of this, really. I mean, you've got a significant Chinese population. You're close by. You do trade, all that.
10: Yeah, well, China's by far our biggest trading partner.
11: Right. Given that you come from mainstream Western politics, let's say, are you more frightened of the future with Chinese dominance and control than you... Do you look ahead with fear to that?
10: No, I don't. But I think it's very important that we maintain our own sovereignty. We want, in Shinzo Abe's words, a free and open Indo-Pacific, a neighbourhood where countries, whether they're big countries or little countries, sovereignty is respected. And so that is something we must stand up for. And we would prefer the United States to remain engaged in the region. And I'm sure they will, out of their own self-interest. But you shouldn't assume that China can have the sort of, you know, dominance in its hemisphere, that there isn't a possibility for China to do a Munro doctrine in our hemisphere. Because if you look at our hemisphere, you've got Japan, for a start. This is the third largest national economy in the world. You've got South Korea. You've got Indonesia, the fourth largest economy by population in the world, and a number of other big economies, Vietnam, Thailand, and so forth. So it's a region which... it's not connected in the way Europe is. There's nothing like an EU, let alone a NATO. But it's not a region that is open to complete domination.
11: Interesting point. But Xi's values are not Western values.
10: No, they're not. No, he doesn't pretend that they are. No.
11: Does that bother you?
10: No. I mean, China is different. I mean, I think the Prime Minister of Singapore, Lee Hsien Loong, said very wisely to my successor, you know, you can't change China. Your only concern should be that China doesn't change you. That's important. You know, when the People's Republic of China was founded, Mao Zedong climbed to the top of Tiananmen and he said the Chinese people have stood up. And that was an assertion of Chinese sovereignty. And so our message is that we respect your sovereignty. We expect you to respect ours. Now, interestingly, in this new world with Trump, and this is where, in a sense, it's a world upside down. You have the United States, which created the post-war international rules-based order, now saying it's rubbish. Their national defense strategy describes it as, quote, a cloud castle abstraction. Trump very openly says might is right. On the other hand, you have China, Xi Jinping, Wang Yi, the foreign minister, and others saying the international rules-based order must be preserved. International law is important, multilateralism is important, and they are seeking to be exactly the opposite of Trump. So where he is erratic and putting people, you know, at edge and keeping everyone in a state of uncertainty, which is a deliberate tactic, he makes no bones about that, China is saying, no, we're different, we're going to be consistent and reliable. So it's very disconcerting. We used to talk about China being the revisionist power, seeking to revise and change the international rules-based order. Now, it's the creator of that order, the US, that is walking away from it, walking away from global leadership, and China is saying, oh, that order's important. We're going to play an important role in it.
12: Fascinating stuff. That was the former Australian Prime Minister, Malcolm Turnbull, and he was speaking to Owen Bennett-Jones. Coming up here on NewsHour, Kansas City has become perhaps an unlikely focal point for the forthcoming World Cup, as it's been chosen as the base camp for three major footballing nations, including England and Argentina.
13: We have the best teams and we have the most support for the women and the best leagues. We are ready for the World Cup.
14: Yeah, the fans really embrace soccer here. So football is big, obviously, with the Chiefs. The Royals have done well, but yeah, we'd love to see more soccer. Let's bring it on.
12: And when he says football is big with the Chiefs, he was, of course, talking about American football. You probably understood that, but just to make it clear, soccer is football and football is American football. I think I've got myself confused. Anyway, that report, which will be crystal clear, will be coming up in 10 minutes. Our main headline this hour, President Trump has said that the ceasefire with Iran is on life support, and he's insisted he's in no hurry to reach a peace deal. You're with NewsHour. It's live from the BBC. I'm Tim Franks. The British Prime Minister Keir Starmer is facing the biggest crisis of his just under 2 years in office. A crisis not out there in the world at large, but a crisis in his own authority. His Labour Party received an absolute battering in elections across England, Wales and Scotland last Thursday. Today, the Prime Minister tried to do that familiar thing for those in office, to have a reset, as they say. In other words, to say to his increasingly restive party and country, look, I get it. I get that you're dissatisfied with the pace of change. But to ditch me now, that would only make things more unstable, more chaotic. I can do this job, as Mr. Starmer put it at a morning news conference.
15: I know I have my doubters and I know I need to prove them wrong, and I will. So, like every Prime Minister, I've learned a lot in the first 2 years in the job.
0: Brief interruption to this program to give you an alert. Officials are on the scene of a fire at Sedona Hills in Loveland. Mandatory evacuation orders have been issued for Sedona Hills, northeast of Carter Lake, according to the Larimer County Emergency Alert System. Evacuees can go to Jack's Mercantile at Wilson and Highway 34, and at 6 p.m., the Red Cross will be opening an evacuation center at Grace Place Church at 375 Meadowlark Drive in Berthoud. Larimer County is providing those alerts at nocoalert.org, and KGNU will bring you another update at 5:40 p.m.
12: Correspondent joins us now. I mean, Rob, it almost seems by the minute things are getting that little bit more grim for the Prime Minister.
16: Very much so, Tim. Yet another drama unfolding in British politics, and it does look, Tim, as though we may be on the verge of seeing the downfall of the sixth Prime Minister in 10 years, because Keir Starmer had been hoping that a speech in the news conference, we played a little bit of it just there, might somehow stop the drip of MPs calling for his departure, but it has done absolutely no such thing, and support is draining away from the Prime Minister. And most crucially, you have one British newspaper, The Times, reporting that some senior cabinet ministers, by which I mean the most senior ministers in the government, have gone to Prime Minister Keir Starmer and said, look, you need to consider resigning. It really does look that serious and that critical for the Prime Minister.
12: Yeah, and I mean, I think the received wisdom, you would agree with this, is that were cabinet ministers to tell him to consider his position, I mean, there's no way back from that, presumably.
16: No, there is not, because if you have a combination of losing the foot soldiers, if I could call ordinary MPs that, Tim, and you're losing cabinet ministers, senior government ministers, the people that actually put your policies, put your manifesto into action, you've reached the point where you've lost authority and you can't govern.
12: So we're still in the realm of the hypotheticals, but were he to go, I suppose the big question is when. Because that then could determine who might be in the running to take over.
16: Yes, I mean, I think the first thing to say is that we shouldn't get too far ahead of ourselves. It does look perilous, and if indeed it's true that cabinet ministers are urging him to consider his position, then he would be absolutely finished. So what would happen next would depend really on whether it's a quick downfall, in which case that the runners would have to come from inside Parliament, because you have to be an MP to stand as leader of the Labour Party. And so that would mean possibly the Health Secretary, Wes Streeting, or possibly Angela Rayner. She used to be the deputy leader. But of course, there would be others, if there is going to be a leadership contest, who'd like to see it be a sort of a lengthier process in order to allow time for the preferred candidate of some, a man called Andy Burnham. He's currently the mayor of Greater Manchester. And what rather marks him out from the other two that I mentioned is that he is more popular in the opinion polls than Keir Starmer. Not that that's difficult, Tim.
12: Rob Watson, our political correspondent, thank you very much for joining us. We will, of course, keep across the story as it develops. Now, a painting stolen from a Jewish art collector by the Nazis has been found 80 years after their reign of terror and plunder. And what's remarkable is that it was found in the home of descendants of a notorious Dutch Nazi collaborator. It's called Portrait of a Young Girl by the Dutch artist Toon Kelder. And according to the art detective who located it, it's remained through all those decades in the family home of General Henrik Seyfert, an infamous Waffen-SS unit commander. The painting had originally belonged to the Jewish art dealer Jacques Goudstikker, who had died while trying to flee the Nazi invasion of the Netherlands in 1940. That art detective who I mentioned, he is Arthur Brand. And just before we came on air, he joined me earlier to outline how he did it.
17: After the war, the Seyferts changed their name for obvious reasons, of course. And this young man belonging to this family discovered a few months ago that he was a family member of this Seyfert. So the family had kept it a secret. And then the granddaughter of Seyfert, who is also related to this man, showed him a painting in the hall and said, "This is a painting belonging to Goudstikker, a very famous Jewish collector. And it was stolen by the Nazis and it's hanging in our home. And this must be our family secret. We can never sell it." And, you know, if you hear in the same day that you are descendant of a very notorious Nazi, a head of the Waffen-SS, one of the highest collaborating Dutchmen, responsible for so many killings, and then you hear that there is a Goudstikker, which is more or less a symbol for the looted art in World War II. Well, that's a lot to handle. And he wanted to give it back, but the family didn't want to. And in the Netherlands and in most countries, you know, when art stolen from the Nazis, it has reached a statute of limitations. The police cannot enter a home. So he saw the only way out of this was to contact me and to make it public with evidence. And that's what we did this morning.
12: Right. I mean, have the family who have the painting said now what they're going to do with it? I mean, it is astonishing that it remained in their home all these decades. And also, I mean, that they could have done the right thing, but didn't.
17: Yeah, well, you cannot blame them for the history of Seyfert himself, but if you have such a painting with such a bad history attached to it, the right thing that they should have done in these 80 years is to give it back, and they didn't. And that's why we published it this morning, and that's news, we just recovered the painting.
12: Ah, well, Arthur.
17: The family has handed it over to us.
12: Gosh, extraordinary. Okay, handed it over to you, and then what is the plan to pass it on to the family of Jacques Goudstikker?
17: Yes, we have been in touch with their lawyers for a while now, and I just broke the news to them that the painting is in our possession, and of course it will go back to them. So, you know, they are so happy because they are still searching for so many paintings belonging to Jacques Goudstikker and the descendants. You know, every time when something shows up and it is being returned, you know, they are happy. It's such a sad family history, you know. A man with so many paintings, he flees to England, he dies during this trip. And then Göring, the second in command of the Third Reich, confiscates all his paintings, you know. And it's always a sad story. So they are very, very happy that we now have possession of the painting. And that was our goal, you know, to put pressure on them. We didn't mention their current names, but they knew there was too much pressure to keep this with themselves. So they handed it over. And that's the good news from today.
12: It is indeed terrific news that Arthur Brand broke, at least to me, as he was speaking to me just before we came on air from Amsterdam. You're listening to NewsHour.

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0: On Newsround, the next 30 minutes as the last passengers from the Hantavirus cruise ship disembarked. We'll hear from the facility in the US where several of them are being quarantined. Our correspondent in the occupied West Bank on the increasing tide of Israeli settler violence against Palestinians. And the plan to compensate some of those defamed by one of the US's most notorious conspiracy theorists by taking over his website. After this news summary.
1: BBC News, I'm John Shea. President Trump says the ceasefire with Iran is on life support as the sides fail to agree terms to start talks on ending the war. He told reporters he was still aiming for complete victory. Iran, he said, was thinking he'd get bored or come under pressure, but he said there was no pressure. South Africa's President Cyril Ramaphosa has insisted he won't resign after court revived impeachment proceedings against him over a corruption scandal. The incident, known as Farmgate, saw thieves stealing bundles of cash that had been stuffed into a sofa on Mr. Ramaphosa's ranch in 2020. The president denies he did anything wrong. A federal communications commissioner says the Trump administration is engaged in a targeted campaign of censorship on Disney and its ABC television network. The only Democratic commissioner in the FCC claims the committee had been weaponized. MV Hondius, the cruise ship at the centre of a hantavirus outbreak, has departed the Spanish island of Tenerife for the Netherlands after the final passengers disembarked. The former president of Bolivia, Evo Morales, has been held in contempt of court after he failed to appear at his trial to face charges of trafficking a minor. Prosecutors allege he had a relationship with a teenager while in office. He denies any wrongdoing. President Zelensky says Russia has no intention of ending its war and Ukraine is preparing for new attacks. Earlier, President Putin suggested the war was coming to an end. The opposition in Sierra Leone has raised concerns over the country's alleged links to international drug trafficking networks after Spanish police seized 30 tons of cocaine from a ship said to have departed from Freetown. And police in Thailand say they've arrested nine people who were allegedly trying to sell 200

0: It's exactly 1 month away. There are a few more games to go in the European leagues before the players head out to their training camps. England has chosen Kansas City as its base, making use of a facility which belongs to the MLS team Sporting Kansas City. And England aren't alone in choosing the city as their home for the tournament. Four teams in total, including champions Argentina, will be based there. Our correspondent Will Grant went to Kansas City to see what the players and their travelling supporters can expect.
1: Kansas City takes its football seriously. For years, that meant the American football team, the Kansas City Chiefs, who've won three out of the last six Super Bowl finals. Now, though, football in the British sense of the word is starting to break through too. In fact, the city bills itself as the soccer capital of America.
2: It is, yeah. We have the best teams and we have the best leagues. We are ready for the World Cup.
1: What's coming are four national teams, holders Argentina, England, the Netherlands and Algeria, who have all chosen Kansas City as their World Cup training base. I was shown around the England camp, called Swope Soccer Village, by Jared Belzer of the MLS side Sporting Kansas City.
3: It used to be our first team facility as well. Yeah. We've hosted the Kansas City women's soccer team here before they moved. So really, you can't tell the story of soccer in Kansas City without Swope Soccer Village in this facility.
4: Goodwill, 1-4-1.
1: The grass training pitches are off limits, kept pristine for the England players. But the AstroTurf was free, and fortunately I brought my boots to test it out for Harry Kane and his teammates.
4: Yes, sir. It doesn't have to be pretty, it just has to cross the line to be a goal.
5: Okay.
4: That's it.
5: Well, it certainly wasn't pretty.
1: The facility is undoubtedly world-class, even if my football skills are not. The England manager, Thomas Tuchel, is said to have particularly liked its intimate setting.
6: My name is Scott Umshine. We're at Scott's Kitchen in Kansas City, Missouri.
1: Kansas City's other big passion is barbecue. Locals are very proud of their brisket, ribs, and what they call burnt ends, the smoked, caramelized cubes of beef.
6: He's grabbing some ribs there.
1: If England do venture out of the hotel, Scott Umshise, the owner of Scott's Kitchen, says he'll prepare the players his signature dishes.
6: I'm sure with the high nutrition diet and everything else that they're doing to play football, that having a sandwich or a rib is probably not going to hurt them.
1: There's a real buzz growing ahead of the first match. People here are excited to showcase their heritage during this World Cup, from sports to jazz. Expect the Midwestern hospitality to be on full show, as Kansas City strives to ensure players and fans alike feel that they're in good hands.
0: I'd love to think that that was actually Will Grant on the piano there, but I'm not convinced that it was. He's certainly talented enough to have attempted that. Anyway, it was definitely him reporting from Kansas City. This is the BBC World Service, and live from London, you're with NewsHour with me, Tim Franks. Shortly before we came on air came the news that the final evacuations had just finished from the cruise ship at the centre of the hantavirus outbreak. The MV Hondius has been docked at the Spanish island of Tenerife off the coast of West Africa. Seven cases have been confirmed of hantavirus, with two others suspected. Three passengers who'd been aboard the ship have already died, two of whom were confirmed to have had the disease. The disembarking passengers and crew are being repatriated to their home countries, where they'll be monitored and, if needs be, treated. We'll hear much more about that in a moment from the key medical facility in the United States involved in all this. Before that, a word from the captain of the ship, Jan Dobrogowski, who put out this video message praising his crew for the handling of this most unexpected and demanding medical emergency.
7: The past few weeks have been extremely challenging to us all. What touched me the most, what moved me the most, was your patience, your discipline, and also kindness that you show to each other throughout. I've witnessed your caring, your unity, and quiet strength amongst everybody on board, guests and crew alike. And I must commend my crew for their courage and their selfless resolve that they showed time and again in the most difficult moments.
0: The captain of the MV Hondius, Jan Dobrogolski.

0: Roski, who also sent his condolences to the families of those who died. So what of those who were on board and have now returned home? Well, most of them have returned to their home countries, but not yet necessarily to their homes. 18 of the cruise passengers have headed back to the US, and 16 of them have been taken to the University of Nebraska Medical Center, where the interim boss, the interim chancellor, as he's known, is the infectious disease specialist and epidemiologist, Dr. H. Daley Davis.
1: We did receive 16 of the passengers on the MV Hondius early this morning, and they're all in good condition. 15 of them are currently being housed at our National Quarantine Center. This is a 20-room unit. Each of the rooms is like a hotel room where we can have them stay and have the activities of daily living. They have exercise equipment that they could use, and they have Wi-Fi and monitors to be able to communicate with their loved ones while they're here. And the quarantine unit is really an opportunity to have our guests stay here comfortably while we're monitoring them. They're all healthy, they all feel well, but they're within that incubation period where they could become sick. So we keep them in those rooms where they could then be observed and their symptoms are monitored to make sure that they remain well. And if they were to get sick, then they get moved to our biocontainment center, which is more of a hospital room where we can take care of them and make sure that we meet all their health-related needs.
0: Am I right in saying that they will, for as long as you deem or the medical authorities deem necessary, I mean, people have been talking about 6 weeks, 42 days, they will have to be on their own, no mingling whatsoever?
1: Yes, while they're here, they're definitely, each one of them is in a room by themselves. The duration of how long they stay, so the 6 weeks is sort of the long end of the incubation period. And so they could stay here for the whole 6 weeks. However, we're going to be doing some intensive talking to them to try and get a sense of what the best guess is for when they may have been exposed last, which may mean that some people have slightly different times at which, you know, there's comfort level in letting them go. So all those determinations will be made with our federal partners, ASPR, the Administration for Strategic Preparedness and Response, and the Centers for Disease Control.
0: How often are you going to be testing them for the virus?
1: What we do, because they're healthy, we're not necessarily going to test them while they're feeling well. However, if they were to become symptomatic.
2: Bringing you this brief interruption for an alert. Officials are on the scene of a fire at Sedona Hills in Loveland. Mandatory evacuation orders have been issued for Sedona Hills, northeast of Carter Lake, according to the Larimer County Emergency Alert System. Evacuees can go to Jack's Mercantile at Wilson and Highway 34. And at 6 p.m., the Red Cross will be opening an evacuation center at Grace Place Church, 375 Meadowlark Drive, Berthoud, Colorado. And that was the latest update given by Larimer County just a few minutes ago. Larimer County is providing those alerts at nocoalert.org. That's nocoalert.org. And KGNU will bring you another update at 6 o'clock.
1: More likely to be infectious. So typically, once you get the fever and the muscle aches and the headaches and the diarrhea and maybe fatigue, that's usually when, you know, at least for this particular hantavirus, they're more likely to be infectious. Mm. Now, there might be opportunities to do all kinds of testing, but that's all going to be done in consultation with the passengers and our partners.
0: In the sort of the worst case, and, you know, these people are being told or being asked to isolate for 42 days, which is, despite your best efforts at sort of giving them a nice place to do so and being as kind as possible towards them, I mean, it could be quite demanding for them for all sorts of reasons. Is there any compulsion about this?
1: I think, you know, I would never use the word forced. I think we would probably have a conversation with them and have a conversation with our partners, and depending on the scenario and how feasible would be to transfer them closer to home. So long as there's a place that we could have them go to, that they could be isolated closer to home or quarantined closer to home, those are all conversations we'll have to sort of take on in real time.
0: You're an epidemiologist, you're an infectious disease specialist. The
1: Correct.
0: World Health Organization has been very keen to point out from early on, this is not a pandemic. We're taking this seriously. And obviously there is concern. about this relatively rare disease and the fact that it's spread on this cruise ship. But I assume that you would echo that, that look, you're taking all necessary precautions, but people should not worry unduly.
1: I absolutely would, Tim, and here's why. This is a virus that's actually not that easy to spread. You have to be in really close contact with someone to get it. You know, and also when it's in the environment, it's pretty fragile. It doesn't really stay and hang around that long. And so we do a lot of work to disinfect and get rid of it. But it's nothing like COVID, which was obviously very, very infectious. And fortunately, with a low mortality rate, but with so many people getting infected, of course, a lot of people die. This is sort of an opposite type of a virus where the ability to spread is actually quite limited. Now, if you do get it to the point of getting symptoms, then the death rate is higher than COVID. And so what we're making sure is that we reduce that risk of spread. But to the general public, this is really nothing to worry about.
0: And that was Dr. H. Dele Davis, Interim Chancellor at the University of Nebraska Medical Center. He's also an infectious disease specialist and epidemiologist. And Nebraska Medical Center is where most of those U.S. cruise ship passengers are quarantining. The European Union today approved new sanctions against Israeli settlers accused of, as they put it, supporting the extremist and violent colonization of the West Bank. As Wira Davis reports from the West Bank, the move comes amid growing concerns about a surge in the number of Palestinians killed and injured as a result of attacks by Israeli settlers and the accusations of excessive force by the Israeli military, the IDF.
3: In a Nablus hospital, the cries of a newborn as new life emerges from tragedy. Hours before Yaman's emergence into the world, his father's life had been cut short by an Israeli sniper.
4: Well, we're now walking up to the Shami family home in the old city of Nablus. It's a beautiful house, and this should be a happy house because their daughter had just given birth to a baby boy. But it's also a huge time of sadness here. And the mother and father-in-law said they're bereaved amidst their happiness. They treated Naif like a son of their own.
3: He might grow up thinking the Israelis shot my father, that his heart might be filled with hatred. God willing not, say the grandparents, Mikawe and Fahie, in conversation. To whom can we complain, they ask me, when they who judge are also our adversaries.
4: That Sunday morning, Naif was keen to get back to the hospital where his wife was due to give birth to their first child. He'd locked up his kebab shop here in the heart of the city, and he wanted to get away because Nablus was tense. Israeli troops had come into the town that morning, and they were clashing with some youths who were throwing stones. As he crossed the road to the spot where I'm now standing, Naif collapsed on the floor. He'd been shot in the back of the head. Israel said he may have been part of a group that was throwing stones and agitating, but pictures taken on local CCTV and on some phones seem to suggest that he was walking away from the scene and certainly did not appear to be throwing anything.
3: Dr. Hassan Hamad was first on the scene as Naif collapsed to the floor, fatally injured. We've again asked the IDF about claims, including from eyewitnesses, that he was not involved in any stone throwing.
5: I was sure, and I saw Naif. I saw him, and I know him before. Naif is not from these people who are throwing stones. We know that these people also. From my experience, they don't need excuses to open their fire. And because they know that nobody will punish them, nobody will stop them.
3: That sense of impunity was also felt here, near Jenin in the northern part of the West Bank, as mourners paid their respects to the family of Hussein Assasa, an 80-year-old patriarch who died of natural causes. When the old man's sons buried him in the village cemetery, within an hour, Israeli settlers descended on the grave, hacking at it with tools, and trying to remove the body. Under the gaze of Israeli soldiers and the heavily armed settlers, the brothers had to dig up the grave themselves, carrying the shrouded body of their late father down the hill to relative safety. The IDF later said it condemns any attempts to attack in a manner that harms public order, the rule of law, and the dignity of the living and the deceased. Mohammed Assasa is the eldest brother. We got back to my father's grave just in time, he tells me. They'd almost dug down and reached the body. How can we be safe as Palestinians when our dead relatives aren't even secure in their graves? After being forced to unceremoniously dig up their father's body, Hussein's remains have now been reinterred here in a cemetery in a neighbouring village. The Israeli army says it's investigating, and they say they tried to confiscate tools the settlers were using to damage his grave. The UN called this an appalling and emblematic example of the dehumanisation of Palestinians in the occupied West Bank.
0: And that was Wira Davis reporting from the West Bank. 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

0: And a reminder of our top story this hour. President Trump says that the ceasefire with Iran is on life support and has insisted he's in no hurry to reach a peace deal. Earlier, the former Australian Prime Minister Malcolm Turnbull, who was in power during Mr. Trump's first administration, told NewsHour Trump had got himself and the world in a very difficult position.
1: The problem that Mr. Trump has is that the only way he will be seen to have had a victory is if there is a change of regime to one that is supportive of the United States. On the other hand, the Iranians will have won if they don't lose. And that's really the nature of an asymmetric conflict like that. So he's got himself in a very difficult situation.
0: One other headline, the British Prime Minister Keir Starmer is under mounting pressure to resign, with at least 70 MPs from his own party calling for him to quit, and reports in some British news websites that cabinet ministers have joined that call. You're with NewsHour. It's live from the BBC World Service. I'm Tim Franks. And they were the biggest defamation damages in history, at least as far as I can tell. When, 4 years ago, a right-wing conspiracy theorist called Alex Jones was ordered to pay $1.4 billion to the families of the victims of the mass shooting at the Sandy Hook Elementary School back in 2012. 20 children and 6 adults were killed in that horrific attack, and horrific in its own way was what Jones then decided to spew through his InfoWars streaming platform, a claim that the massacre had been a hoax designed to promote stricter gun control. After losing the defamation case, Jones and InfoWars declared bankruptcy. So, now court has to decide how to dispose of their assets. The satirical news website The Onion has offered to lease the InfoWars site and turn it into a parody. That's currently being considered by a court in Texas to see whether it's a good enough deal. But The Onion are ploughing ahead with their plans by appointing a comedian as InfoWars' new creative director. You'll hear from him in a moment, but first a flavour of the original Alex Jones.
2: I don't like them putting chemicals in the water that turn the friggin' frogs gay. Do you understand that? I'm sick of being social engineered. It's not funny.
0: It isn't funny, Alex. So, if the court permits it, the person who will be channeling Jones and InfoWars in the cause of comedy and subversion is Tim Heidecker. What are his plans?
3: We have a sort of a three-month plan for pretty direct satire parody of the InfoWars right-wing media, scare you into buying things kind of sensibility. So we've got a bunch of stuff written for that and a bunch of ideas that we will be getting into production. And then I think that's just going to sort of naturally sunset, and the site will kind of be a little more broad, open-ended platform for new emerging comedy voices.
0: So you don't imagine that a huge number of InfoWars existing subscribers will necessarily sort of tune in and be converted to an understanding that what they were listening to previously or, you know, watching was total garbage.
3: Yeah, I mean, I imagine there'll be a little crossover, and I think hopefully there'll be a little confusion because, you know, I think Alex did as much as he could to spread the word that he's, you know, jumped ship and moving somewhere else, but I feel like, you know, the casual listener is going to tune in or going to just, you know, find themselves like checking back in on that website, and maybe we'll confuse some people, and that'll be fun.
0: I had this sort of pleasure and also the slight dread of seeing you channel Alex Jones on Instagram. Can you give me a flavor of what you in full Jones spate sounds like?
3: Well, you might. It's a little early over here, and it does tend to wreck my voice for the day, but I'll do it for you because the BBC has been nothing but a lie factory for spreading all sorts of misinformation about COVID vaccine. And yeah, I mean, that's what you do. You just leave your body for a moment.
0: No, it must be exhausting.
3: It's actually exhilarating. It was just like I had a cup of coffee, so maybe I should just do this in my mirror every morning and forget about the whole thing.
0: And I guess the other thing is, if you're allowed to go ahead with this, that you will also, presumably, you'll have access not just to the InfoWars studios, but also their archive.
3: That's what we assume, and I've got a couple of editors who are just chomping at the bit to get their hands on that stuff. and make a whole other show, which sort of a found footage version of the bloopers from the Alex Jones show.
0: Presumably they'll be picking through that stuff in a hazmat suit. I mean, some of it is. I mean, I realize there's stuff that's sort of toxic and idiotic, and there's stuff that is just toxic. But presumably, you're going for the toxic and idiotic.
3: Yeah, lean towards the idiotic. We don't want to be responsible for spreading any more misinformation.
0: Yeah, you know? Indeed. And I mean, do you think? I suppose this is the sort of slightly more serious side of this. Is that the court has to decide how to dispose of his assets because he and InfoWars have declared bankruptcy and they have to work out what is good value. You might be allowed to lease it, but clearly the way they made their money was by hawking all sorts of stuff from survivalist gear to dietary supplements and so forth. I mean, have you got any plans to do that? Will there be merch?
3: There is merch. We're not selling iodine or anything like that, but we have a lot of, I would say, gag gifts or novelty gifts, you know, that are in the style of InfoWars. We've got this thing called the Demon Guard, which you wear like a Band-Aid on your forearm and it keeps the demons away.
0: Does it work?
3: It couldn't work better. I have not been possessed since wearing it. We got tote bags and cups and hats and stuff like that. And those will go towards, you know, at the core of this, if your listeners don't know, it's about the parents of Sandy Hook, who Alex tortured and through his campaign of misinformation for so many years. And so really at the center of this is getting justice for them and trying to figure out a way to get this guy to pay what he owes.
0: Yeah.
3: And that's what makes this feel like kind of a noble pursuit.
0: Indeed. And obviously, I mean, this would just be a small part of that, given the size of that.
3: Yeah, I don't think we're going to sell $1 billion worth of tote bags, but you never know.
0: I don't want to be alarmist about it, but I mean, are you concerned at all about the sort of blowback that you might get? I mean, Alex Jones himself, he sometimes acts in a way that is slightly unhinged. And you know, his followers similarly, I just wonder...
3: That's an understatement.
0: Thank you. I just wonder whether they may fail to see the joke and B, then decide that they want to express it in a sort of all too direct way.
3: Yeah, you know, I've been dealing with this stuff for 10 years. I think since Trump came on the scene and the 4chan alt-right world, I've been very outspoken and I've gotten tremendous online heat from these people. And yes, it is a concern, but I personally think that it's a lot of bluster. The numbers aren't really that real. And if you stay off Twitter, it's like it doesn't exist. I think his audience has been diminished. I think the whole movement's been sort of fractured. And I can't imagine that I'm a high priority for these people.
0: But I guess the other thing is, and I don't want to sound sort of too po-faced about it, but there is something still to be said for satire, for comedy, and it is just incredibly important. It's always important at all times in history, but, you know, really important now.
3: Yeah, I do think when we make fun of this stuff, it emboldens a lot of people, and it makes people feel a little less crazy and a little less alone because they're seeing something so crazy, and when they see us goofing on it, then it's like, okay, it's not just me.
0: It isn't just you, Tim. That was Tim Heidecker talking about his plans for InfoWars, as long as he gets the green light from that court in Texas. That's it from this edition of NewsHour. From me, Tim Franks, and the team here in London, thanks for listening.
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6: 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The Berthoud Fire Protection District says they're mapping the fire at 12 acres and to please avoid the area until evacuation orders are lifted. If you are in the evacuation zone, you can go to Grace Place Church. That's at 375 Meadowlark Drive in Berthoud. And you can get evacuation alerts from Larimer County at nocoalert.org. 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
9: 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The Worker Protection Act has passed the Colorado General Assembly, and it's headed to Governor Polis, who said he will veto the bill. Andy and Flash dig deep into Colorado's current anti-union law and why the governor and Colorado should get rid of it. We also held the Colorado Labor Hall of Honor induction ceremony on May 2nd. Frequent KGNU contributor Marge Tanawaki was inducted. 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
10: 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Andy, let's get into this. But first, tell me a little bit about yourself. You know, we based this show out of Northeastern Ohio for a number of years. We had it at Local 17, Ironworkers Local 17, and now I do this out of my home. But I understand you got some relatives in Northeastern Ohio. You lived in the Cleveland area. Talk to me about that and your union journey, if you don't mind. Go ahead, brother.
11: Yeah, no, I thank you for having me. Really appreciate the opportunity and the time to be able to talk about, this crazy law. I don't know how to describe it, but it's a crazy law. I was born in Oregon and spent time in Toledo. Then my dad's job moved us out to Indianapolis. And then in 95, came and moved back into the Cleveland area, into Strongsville. And my parents have lived there ever since. Strong roots in Northeast Ohio, strong roots in the Midwest. Just have a lot of connection to the unions and to the working class, just from the way that I was raised and from all my family members. My grandfather was tool and die union. My grandmother was a lunch